0: At 5 years old, at 6 years old, I heard Dr. Dre. I'm like, that like rocked me, you know. And I've been kind of chasing that out of music forever. I want weight. I want impact. I want dynamics too, so that when the moments that do hit, it hits you. But yeah, and the sense of melody and vulnerability, honesty, in those two artists, it's real, you know, and especially nowadays in a world of AI and digital music, overcompressed music, perfectly tuned music, I think we need more of that where things sound human. I think people are attracted to that.
1: It was the drums in particular that fascinated him.
0: I begged my parents to help me buy a drum set. I begged them, and they finally did. They caved. They bought a $200 drum set. I felt rich, you know what I mean? And they're, even though my parents are truly, you know, immigrant parents, they want the best for us. They wanted us to grow up in a very stable world, kind of opposite of what they grew up in China. And but they were always supportive of me. You know, they were hoping that music was a face, you know. And but they bought me this drum set. And that was it. It was over. Like when I bought that drum set, I said, I'm going to be a professional drummer at 11 years old, 11, 12 years old at that point.
1: Learning the drums introduced Will to one of his best friends.
0: His name was Dylan. He's no longer with us, but he was the reason why I am who I am. You know, he was the only musician that I could find that would want to play with me, you know, because he was looking for other guys to play with. And we linked up and we wrote a couple songs. I remember we wrote two songs.
1: Dylan and Will were determined to record their music. They flipped through the Philadelphia White Pages looking for some place that would let them lay down some tracks.
0: And we found one studio called Ground Control, which is another pivotal chapter of my life, called Ground Control Recording in the Northeast, right off Frankfurt Ave in Mayfair. And we saved up $100 of all of our allowance, all of our pennies. We saved up $100 for 5 hours of studio time. I'll never forget it. And $100 is a lot of money for an 11, 12-year-old. That might as well be $1 billion. You know what I mean? Like it was crazy. And my parents were like, you guys are really going to do this? We're like, yeah.
1: Walking into Ground Control changed Will forever.
0: I'll never forget it. I walked into the back door. I could smell the studio. I can still remember that smell. It was a blend of like gear, like when you have gear firing on, so like a bit of like burnt tubes and you know, electrical kind of running, a little bit of cigarette smoke, you know what I mean, a little bit of that. You know, imagine a house that had carpet that's been there for 40 years, so it was like a little musky. I didn't say the smell was good, it was just imprinted. It did not smell like my studio. But I would just remember the smell, you know, it smelled like a 1970s studio to me.
1: Despite the funky smell, or maybe partly because of it, Will was so captivated by the entire operation that after they finished their recording session, he went up to the studio's owner, Chris Grillo.
0: I told him, hey, can I hang out? Can I like scrub your toilets? Can I grab you coffee? I'll just work for free, like whatever you need. I just want to be here. I just want to be in a studio. And he said, yeah, I'm actually opening another studio next year. I'd love to have you a part of it. And I started working for him, and that was it.
1: Will became dead set on becoming a part of this world. He ran the rehearsal rooms, cleaned up the studios, and eventually started collecting his own gear.
0: I would try to entice bands that I met at the rehearsal rooms to record with me. If they couldn't afford recording with my mentor, that I'll just record them for free, like demos for free. And some bands took me up on that. And some of those bands I still talk to this day, you know, that kind of have carried through my career.
1: Will even decided to attend Philly's Temple University because one of his production heroes, Phil Niccolo, was an adjunct professor there.
0: At this point in the early 2000s, Phil was production royalty in Philadelphia. You know, he has Studio 4. And Conchalkin, him and his brother and Chris Schwartz started Rough House Records. At that point, the most successful independent hip-hop label in the history, with Lauryn Hill and the Fugees and Criss Cross.

0: to me, it was my dream, like, to work at Studio 4 one day. It didn't feel real. I didn't think I could do it, but I'm like, that's my end game. I'm going to retire at Studio 4. That is where I'm going to go and record big acts with Phil and whatever, and work at Studio 4, be an engineer and producer at Studio 4. That was my goal.
1: Will hustled to earn a spot in Phil Niccolo's production class at Temple. He interned at another recording facility called Indre Studios. He helped record a live album for The Fray, all while recording in his basement. And he did it. He got into the class. And he still remembers his first one.
0: I was like, I want to work for you. You know, I'm legit a big fan. I'm working on these records. I recorded my house. And he said, just show up. I showed up that day at the Studio 4 in Contrahawk that day. And I literally didn't leave since, you know, and in 2013, I became a partner.
1: As the men behind Studio 4, Phil Niccolo and his brother Joe, known as the Butcher Brothers, worked on some iconic records. Aerosmith, Bob Dylan, Boyz II Men, Billy Joel, John Lennon, Santana, The Police, Nine Inch Nails, Anthrax, Depeche Mode, Pete Yorn, Amy Grant. The list goes on. And Will would eventually leave his own impression on that legacy, building up his own roster of bands, which he often invited to record on his own dime. He also spent time working with some of the biggest stars on the planet.
0: Outside of Philly sports, I don't get starstruck. You know what I mean? In terms of music, like, got to hang out with Prince, one of my favorite artists all the time, or Questlove, or Beyonce, or whatever. Like, I don't get starstruck with music people, usually, because I'm always just, I try to keep on and pro. But I was starstruck. Lauryn Hill walked in, I was starstruck. She emoted a power. There was an aura, a true aura around her. That's why when other musicians meet her, they freak out. You know what I mean? I saw Prince freak out talking to Miss Lauryn Hill.
1: At just 22 years old, Will helped Lauryn Hill build a studio in New Jersey. And later, he even toured with her, playing drums in her band.

0: It was those experiences at Studio 4 that laid the groundwork for Will's production philosophy.
1: The song is paramount. I've said that a million times. The song is paramount. The song has to be great. I know a lot of musicians that have songs that work with people, and the producer, whoever, listen to it one time, we're like, no, change this, change that. I'm like, bro, you just listened to it for one time. Think about all the music that you didn't like your first listen that grew on you, became your favorite songs, right? Because you now you understand it. Not every song you hear should be like pizza. That, oh yeah, that's a banger right away. That first bite is great. The first time I had uni, you know, at a sushi place, I was like, this is gross. What is this? It's my favorite thing now. You know, because it kind of evolved me. It forced me to kind of expand my palate. Songs are the same way.
0: He's taken that mentality with him to his own Memory Music Studios. The four studio facility is crisp and free of clutter. The air is filled with a scent literally designed by Will himself. It does not smell funky or like old 70s carpet. It smells clean and citrusy. He says all of this attention to the atmosphere helps get the creative juices flowing. And while the studio is definitely fit for a big star, that's not his goal.
1: I never built a studio. I never built a world, our little community, to support the big stars. I don't give a about that. I don't care if Taylor Swift ever walks into the studio. It would be cool. It would be so sick. It would be Olivia Rodrigo wanted to come in, but I didn't build this for them.
0: He built this place for Philly.
1: Philly's the place. Philly's the place. It has talent because we have the room, the infrastructure, the ecosystem for bands to still invest in themselves as human beings, but get enough support creatively. I just want to add more. I want to add fuel to the fire and have this. A studio like this in LA would cost $10 million to make. So I wanted to give our community this hub. So instead of having to mortgage your life to do a record in LA or Nashville, oh man, you can spend 80% less in studio time and just do it at Will's spot, you know, at one of the other studios here, you know. So, yeah, that's why Philly, and because I love Philly. I know that people love it, you know.
0: Will is passionate about investing time and money into bands he believes in. Bands like Turnstile from just down the road from Philly in Baltimore, who he's been working with for a long time.
1: The first record I did with Turnstile, I think I got paid like $700 to do it. You know, they were sleeping at the studio. They were the real deal. They were touring. They were sleeping in studio every night, you know, or driving 3 hours back home in Baltimore. And yeah, like I always want to just invest in awesome growing talent.
0: And those investments have paid off. Will worked on Turnstile's latest record, 2025's Never Enough. That album ended up being nominated for 5 Grammy Awards and winning Best Metal Performance and Best Rock Album at the Grammys.
1: I could cry thinking about it right now, as it may have, was so important to me, because they're literally like my brothers. They are, you know, I'm so close to every band, you know, like I love every band, but Turnstile's always had a special place in my heart because we were so close.

0: Brendan was sitting here. He's like right in front of me, right in front of me. And then they announced rock album. I was ready for them to say Deftones or whatever. And then they said Never Enough by Turnstile. I saw Brendan put his head down, and Christina just started sobbing. My wife starts out right next to me. I'm like, this is crazy. It was pure joy. And you know, again, my wife always said it, it's like you don't need that. We don't need affirmation from the Grammys to like validate you, right? But it is cool when you get that extra bit of recognition where people recognize the hard work that put in. For me to see all their hard work pay off, all our hard work pay off. We spent the better part of a year making that record. You know, I brought, you know, when I didn't start the record with them, and they actually started the same day. May 3rd. They started working on that record the same day my kid was born.
1: With Turnstile, Will also became the first Asian American producer to win a Grammy for Best Rock Album. It's a recognition he does not take for granted.
0: Growing up, I wish I was less Asian. You know, I wish I looked like the dudes that my bandmates wanted their band to look like. You know what I mean? Like, but you know, growing up, being able to celebrate now, you know, I'm so happy. I'm so proud. I'm so proud of my culture, because that's what made us into who we are, you know.
1: Memory Music Studios just opened its doors this year, but Will says they're already booked and busy. In fact, there was a band working on music during our tour. When you're in there, it's very easy to believe exactly what Will believes about Philadelphia.
0: Philly is the center of indie rock music. I said that, been publicized, but I mean it. I'll repeat that over and over again because I want that to stick with people. At that time, even 2020 or right around then, Mitski, Japanese Breakfast, Kurt Vile, War on Drugs, Alex G. I just named some of the most, Lucy Dacus, some of the most prolific and reputable indie rock artists on the face of the earth. They were all in Philadelphia at the same time making music, living, investing in themselves. And that's outside of my world of bringing bands like, you know, having bands like your Menzingers, your Tiger Jaws, your Circus Survives, really bands that sell out 3,000 cap, 4,000 cap rooms. Tidal Fire aren't far from here. Super Heaven, the viral superstars, Super Heaven, some of my best friends, are all Balancing Composure in Philadelphia all at the same time. Why? 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

0: Performed live for the World Cafe. That was Nothing Like from Mannequin Pussy. Front person Missy DeBeast is my guest on the show today. I'm Raina Duras. Mannequin Pussy's new album is called I Got Heaven. And as that title implies, religion did play a part in inspiring songs on this album. You grew up in the church. You were raised Christian. How has that shaped your perspective as a songwriter?
1: I think what's really interesting about my experiences with Christianity growing up is that I did not realize that the church in which I was growing up was such an alternative teaching to kind of like the pervasive mainstream ideas of Christianity. My parents, when my sister and I were very young, they stopped going to a Catholic church. And something that I heard my parents say later on is that they didn't want us to grow up feeling shame. That's a part of what the Catholic Church does teach, is that you are, that shame and sin are these intrinsic parts of what it means to be human. And the church that I grew up in going to was a congregationalist church, which I think is a bit more like Unitarian leaning. So

0: a church that was very oriented upon service, that was the best way to kind of lead a Christian life is to identify places in your community where you can involve yourself to help people who need it.
1: Okay. So, I mean, that sounds like a pretty positive.
0: Yeah, I did. Like, I had these, like, really positive experiences with Christianity. And then when I left that community and I was kind of outside of the bubble in which I grew up, I very quickly realized that the type of Christianity that I grew up with was nothing like the majority of people around me. That was not the experiences that people had. That was not the way that on a mainstream level, on a political level, that Christianity was really used as a weapon to divide the masses. And that is the way that I see it. Because when people feel ashamed of themselves, they are easier to control.
1: Mm-hmm.
0: You know, it's when it's in I Got Heaven, and what if I was confident? Would you just hate me more?
1: Mm-hmm.
0: If I was just confident in who I am, would that make you so upset?
1: We're going to come back to this because we're going to hear you play I Got Heaven in a little bit. And I'm really excited for people to hear it because it's an incredible song. I want to stay for a bit in your youth. I want to talk about another formative experience that you had when you were 15. I know you were diagnosed with cancer. How does that affect you? You're 15. You're a teenager. You're just starting to figure out who you are. You're starting to rebel. You're starting to get into music. What does that do?
0: I smoked my first cigarette maybe a week after I got diagnosed with cancer.
1: Really?
0: Yeah, I mean, I think the general media perception and I think how teenage illness is sometimes put into the world and in like film is that you are you're so sweet and you're innocent and you're just a teenager and a friend of mine put it really well once, which is, I hope I have a crush before I die. There's this idea that still the one thing that you want to do is get a boyfriend.
1: Right.
0: You know, and I think that's like this pervasive narrative is somehow in our media and the way that we represent teenage illness. But for me, I went wild. I felt as though I wanted to experience everything I possibly could. And when you are a 15-year-old growing up in the suburbs, what is there really to experience?
1: Smoke a cigarette.
0: Smoking a cigarette for the first time, smoking a clove cigarette for the first time, smoking pot for the first time, getting blackout drunk, like stealing street signs, you know, like stealing a book from Barnes & Noble, whatever it is. I think actually the way that teenagers respond to things is to like act out.
1: Sure.
0: Because they're desirous of experiences that make them feel like they're really living.
1: Yeah.
0: And often the experiences that we feel like are making us the most alive are also numbing us in a very serious way. So I really, like, I call it my blackout years because I think, one, that's the way that your body responds to trauma is that it starts to black it out. So you don't have the type of recall sometimes for specific moments, but there's certain experiences that really stand out to you. I mean, it was horrifically lonely. I think already when you're 15 and you don't feel understood and you don't even understand yourself, and then this thing happens, and you see everyone around you start to treat you differently, and you don't really feel. You also don't have the emotional vocabulary to express how you're feeling yet because you're only 15 and you're kind of just out the egg.
1: I think I saw you say somewhere that people would keep telling you you're so strong.
0: Yeah.
1: And that was a weird thing to deal with, just to hear that over and over again.
0: Yeah, I think that's interesting the way that like I pulled that experience into our song Drunk 2 with the line, everyone says to me, Missy, you're so strong. What if I don't want to be? That experience came directly from my experience of being a kid with cancer and not from, you know, a breakup, but just like very often when we see someone in front of us struggling, and very often I think as adults when we see a child suffering, our response is to just tell them that they're strong because we need them to be strong because we don't know what to say.
1: Yeah. Well, let's listen to a bit of Drunk 2 right now. Here's Mannequin Pussy. It's World Cafe.

0: That was Mannequin Pussy on World Cafe with Drunk 2. I'm Raina Duris. I'm here with Missy from Mannequin Pussy. It took you a while to learn how to play guitar. You said that you felt like you got a late start because you didn't start playing until you were 23. Some people listening might say, oh, 23, that's not so old. But I can remember hanging out with like band guys when I was 23, and I can't play guitar. And the idea of me picking up a guitar felt like it would be very intimidating. How did you actually get started?
1: You know, I think when I realized just how much it was something I wanted to learn, I think I was 23, and I was around all these people at this period in my life who were in bands and were very creative, but all were people who had just started playing. And so it was really inspiring to me to be around people who weren't prodigies or virtuosos, which is, I think when you think about playing music, it is this really intimidating thing because it seems like there's this really high bar mm-hmm. of excellence and talent that you have to just start with. But you forget what actually goes into learning something is very often you fail for a long time. And you fail publicly for a long time. And you just, like, you have to believe that the time you put into it is really only going to grow, and you're going to see that skill set develop. And, you know, when I was 16, I did really want an electric guitar so, so much. And my parents got me, like, the Fender starter set. And I took a few lessons with a neighbor of mine. At the first lesson we went to, like, I had written a song. I was like, oh, I wrote a song. This is the melody. Will you just help me find the chords? Just wanting so much to just, I think, identifying that music was an avenue towards a cathartic release.
0: Yeah. Yeah.
1: And that's what I was searching for.
0: That's okay. So that is interesting because I think I've heard you say that you realized when you were a teenager that music could be something that you escape into, or it could be a way to hold a mirror up to the world. When you started Mannequin Pussy, what did you want your music to do?
1: I think I was diving into myself, especially in, like, very early on. I was just so unbelievably angry, and I was so deeply depressed of, you know, like, very long depressive episodes that I just did not know how to crawl out of. And I think for a very long time, I just tried to ignore things that had happened in my life. I just, you know, again, like, the way that trauma responds in your body is you just kind of shut it out and pretend as though it's not happening. And that was the way I walked through the world for a very long time. And then it was like almost like one day I woke up and it all caught up to me. Like, everything I tried to ignore emotionally in my life, everything I tried to shut down just overtook me. And I had no chance but to, like, really start to feel it. And I just wanted a place to scream. And something I say a lot at our shows is that society very much frowns upon just public screaming, or just screaming in general. You know, that's why, like, why in, like, a lot of movies, there'll be that scene where the main character's in their car and they're just behind the wheel screaming alone in their car. You know, it's like there's not that many places in which we have to just indulge in that primal scream, which actually does make you feel lighter after you do it. And so I think Mannequin Pussy really started as this cathartic performance art where I could just be on stage exorcising all this rage and anger and screaming as loudly as I possibly could. And then eventually that turned into, you know, writing songs and crafts, but, like, and really, you know, indulging in the craft side of it and the excitement of what it means to grow as a musician and to learn more about your craft. But yeah, those early days was just like pick up a guitar and just scream.
0: I'm talking to Missy DeBeese. She's been leading Philadelphia band Mannequin Pussy for over a decade. And after the break, she'll talk about how you shouldn't have to feel like you need to have it all figured out in your 20s as a musician or in any profession. That's next on World Cafe.

0: Welcome back to the World Cafe. I'm Raina Duris. Mannequin Pussy put out their album I Got Heaven in 2024. Today, revisiting the session from that year for our Sense of Place Philly series, I'm talking to front person Missy DeBeese. Mannequin Pussy has been a band for over a decade now. And in the last few years, it seems like it's picked up speed in a big way. And you and I think, are about the same age, mid to late 30s-ish. Which is maybe not the age people think, oh, this is when you break out with your rock band. But what do you think are the upsides of having that much life experience at this point in your career?
1: For so long in your youth, you search externally for validation, but something truly changes in you when you enter your 30s, and I think especially about the mid-30s point, where if you've done the work and you've gone on that, you know, that healing journey that only you and yourself can do, you stop searching for external validation because you just feel validated in your own skin and you feel validated for exactly who you are. The 30s conversation is an interesting one because, to me, from my perspective, every single other industry that exists in the world, most people do not find success until their late 30s, 40s, 50s. Every other industry, because it takes that much time and devotion and practice.
0: Yeah.
1: And I think the arts are a really interesting place where we expect greatness from people at 21 and then expect nothing from them after the age of 25. And it's just very interesting that the arts are like this, almost this exception to it. But that's not the way that I see it at all. I think we all operate, and I think all the artists I know, we all operate with the understanding that our best work is always ahead of us.
0: I have never heard anyone put it like that before, like to put it in the context of other professions and other careers.
1: Yeah.
0: I'm speaking with Missy DeBeese of Mannequin Pussy today. The new album for Mannequin Pussy is called I Got Heaven. It's World Cafe. So far, we've heard you perform two songs that are...
1: Can I say something else?
0: Sure.
1: To anyone
0: Absolutely.
1: Listening? If you are in your 20s, let's all be very aware that there is an immense pressure that somehow society has put on all of us to have your entire life figured out between the ages of 18 and 21. And it is a completely unreasonable expectation. And it is the reason why so many people in their 20s are horrifically depressed and feel lost, because they feel as though they are already supposed to have figured it out. I think I wasted a lot of time being so upset at myself that
0: you hadn't done it yet.
1: Yeah, that I hadn't found my people, or I hadn't found my person, or I wasn't doing the things I
0: really
1: thought.
0: You're not living your life yet. You're still trying to find it.
1: Yeah.
0: That's like...
1: Exactly.
0: You're living it all the time.
1: Yeah.
0: Yeah.
1: Absolutely. Every day you're living it. Yeah. So I just... Yeah. The pressure... I'd really like to change the narrative around the way that young people think that they ought to be going through the world.
0: We're going to hear one more song from the new album live. It is called Loud Bark. And this performance is the first time that you played this song live in front of an audience, right?
1: Yeah.
0: Yes. do you get nervous playing a new song for the first time live? Because I feel like your music, it feels like you're not nervous at all. But do you get nervous?
1: I felt nervous before this performance, yeah. I don't usually get nervous just because, I don't know, like, once again, there's this kind of self-assured quality when you've put so much work into something and you've rehearsed it and you feel ready for it. But the first time you play a song to people who have never heard it before is actually something that you don't experience very often now as a musician, where you're working on something in secret and then you reveal the secret and then people have the experience to pour themselves into it. And then they know it by the time they see it. So getting to be in this space with so many people at, you know, a sold out experience to play a song that they've never heard before, it's, you know, you're like, how will this translate? Will they feel something when they hear it for the first time?
0: Well, before we hear Loud Bark, could you tell us about the line in here, I'm a waste of a woman, but I taste like success?
1: Oh, yeah. I'm really proud of that line. I just feel as though women in particular, especially women of a certain age in their 30s who maybe are single and chasing different things in their life, there's this immense external pressure to tell you that you've done it wrong. You know, this is not at all just for women, but for anyone who's in their 30s who hasn't kind of found themselves already in the traditional roles that are expected of them, are often seen as maybe this again, this like lie that like something's wrong with you, or something, you didn't do something right, or you wasted your youth in some way. You wasted yourself. And it was something actually like someone who was really close to me, kind of like a member of my own family, not immediate, but a member of my family, who made a very large insinuation that I was a waste of a woman, that I had wasted.
0: So someone actually said that to you?
1: Yeah. And I felt so hurt by it, that I would be seen in their eyes as having wasted my life while I am still young and I have all these like beautiful collaborations and friendships and a very rich, alive life. And I was kind of thinking on the experience, and I was just like, well, if I'm a waste of a woman, I taste like success, because my life is wonderful and I don't feel ashamed of it at all.
0: I think that's a great way to finish this. Let's listen to Loud Bark. This is Mannequin Pussy, live for the World Cafe.

0: Recorded for World Cafe in 2024, Loud Bark from Mannequin Pussy. Thanks again to Mannequin Pussy, and thanks to Will Yip. You heard.
1: Recent conflicts in Ukraine, Iran, and Lebanon are changing how war is fought. Cheap drones do damage that once required multi-million dollar weapons. Robots take territory without soldiers on the ground, and the biggest defense budgets don't guarantee the fastest innovations. What does the future of warfare look like, and is the U.S. ready? Next time on 1A.
2: 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Mostly cloudy tonight, overnight lows in the mid to upper 50s. Clouds early Tuesday give way to more sun in the afternoon, highs in the mid 70s. Mostly sunny Wednesday with highs in the mid 70s. 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
0: Hey, recognize that voice? Interpol have announced their first new album in 4 years. I will tell you the details, and you will hear this new song from it coming up. 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
1: You can get out of your shell for a minute. You can even rebel for a minute. It's so hard to tell when you're in it. Cause it hurts like hell.
0: And from Death Cab for Cutie.
2: Well, I was seeing you was punching in flowers. 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
0: All those tunes and more on the way. I'm Rena Duris, and this is World Cafe. 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

0: I like to imagine she's singing about the Ninja Turtle in that song. It's Emmylou Harris, Michelangelo. Cowabunga, dude, it's the end of this edition of World Cafe. Thanks so much for letting me hang out with you and play you some music today. Thanks to our affiliates all across the country who bring this show to you. And thank you to our whole team here at World Cafe. We produce this show at WXPN at the University of Pennsylvania in Philadelphia. I'm Raina Duras. 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
1: World Cafe is supported by the estate of Joan B. Kroc, whose bequest serves as an enduring investment in the future of public radio and seeks to help NPR produce programming that meets the highest standards of public service in journalism and cultural expression.
2: Recent conflicts in Ukraine, Iran, and Lebanon are changing how war is fought. Cheap drones do damage that once required multi-million dollar weapons. Robots take territory without soldiers on the ground, and the biggest defense budgets don't guarantee the fastest innovations. What does the future of warfare look like, and is the U.S. ready? Next time on 1A.
3: 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Our forecast from FLXweather.com, Drew says the wet start to the week won't linger. Mostly cloudy tonight, overnight lows in the mid to upper 50s. Clouds early Tuesday give way to more sun in the afternoon, highs in the mid 70s. Mostly sunny Wednesday with highs in the mid 70s. 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
4: You're hearing echoes from PRX, and I'm John DiLiberto. The ambient guitar duo Hammock have become darlings of both the post-rock and ambient scenes. Yet, although they may attract a hipster audience, the music is imbued with Mark Byrd and Andrew Thompson's evangelical upbringing and their subsequent rejection of much of that doctrine. It informs a lot of their new album, The Second Coming Was a Moonrise.
5: In one Christian school that I grew up in, we wore red golf shirts with blue slacks 2 days a week, and we wore white button-down shirt with blue slacks 3 days a week. And on Wednesdays, we wore a pin-on tie with an eagle, an American flag, and a Bible printed on it. So I got a good dose of Christian nationalism, too.
4: That's Mark Byrd of Hammock. I talked to them about their new album and exactly where that title came from on Echoes from PRX. Here's one of the tracks we'll be talking about in our interview with Hammock. We close our eyes so we can see.

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1: Glowing brighter, and then my friend started panicking and praying. 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Oh God, please, please God, no. 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

0: 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You know, that's the way I take it.
1: Yeah.

0: Thompson also starred the song We Close Our Eyes So We Can See. Mark Byrd.
1: One last trauma for love. Maybe tonight, maybe we will see the light. You know, to love is to risk, and you're always going to

0: Marconi Union have returned with a highly ambient album, Multiform Ambient Transmissions Volume 3. We'll hear a track from that and Karine from her album Physics Universal Love Language Pull. It will pull you in the next hour of Echoes from PRX.
1: Recent conflicts in Ukraine, Iran, and Lebanon are changing how war is fought. Cheap drones do damage that once required multi-million dollar weapons. Robots take territory without soldiers on the ground, and the biggest defense budgets don't guarantee the fastest innovations. What does the future of warfare look like, and is the U.S. ready? Next time on 1A.
2: 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Our forecast from FLXweather.com, Drew says the wet start to the week won't linger. Mostly cloudy tonight, overnight lows in the mid to upper 50s. Clouds early Tuesday give way to more sun in the afternoon, highs in the mid 70s. Mostly sunny Wednesday with highs in the mid 70s. 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
0: I'm John DiLiberto, and you're hearing Echoes from PRX. Ahead this hour, I've got music by Tom Caulfield off his album, Quiet Modern. He is definitely one of the most inventive guitarists and composers out there. We're also going to hear Australia's Kenobi, who specializes in a kind of trippy lounge music with a definite mid-60s sound. We'll hear from his album, Open.

Music by Kenobi. I've also got Tangerine Dream with a reimagining of their best-known piece. It's ahead this hour on Echoes.

You're hearing Echoes from PRX, and I'm John DiLiberto. We had a really great interview with the artist named Kadeen recently, and you can catch that still up in the Echoes podcast. Here's a track from her album, Physics, Love, Universal Language, Pull. This is Mind Over Heart.

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1: Good morning, I'm Gabrielle Sungaleta at the BBC. Bolivia's former leader, Evo Morales, has announced the temporary removal of roadblocks that have choked roads for 50 days as part of protests against President Rodrigo Paz. On Saturday, Mr. Paz declared a state of emergency that allowed the military to clear the blockades. Severe shortages of fuel, food and medicine have begun to ease. Mr. Morales said the protests will continue.
2: The people are making their voices heard through marches, protests and even roadblocks. The government has had to pass this state of emergency, but that hasn't been enough. The struggle continues.
1: Britain's biggest police force has announced it's expanding its use of facial recognition cameras to the tourist areas of London's West End and Soho. The cameras are meant to help reduce crime. The BBC's Alice Adderley explains.
3: The police say the static facial recognition cameras help assist officers to target known criminals. In a six-month trial in an area of South London, they said they made more than 170 arrests and saw a significant fall in violence against women and girls.
1: And parts of Western Europe are bracing for record temperatures as a heatwave continues.

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1: Recent conflicts in Ukraine, Iran, and Lebanon are changing how war is fought. Cheap drones do damage that once required multi-million dollar weapons. Robots take territory without soldiers on the ground, and the biggest defense budgets don't guarantee the fastest innovations. What does the future of warfare look like, and is the U.S. ready? Next time on 1A.
2: 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Our forecast from FLXweather.com. Drew says a nice week is developing. More clouds this morning, but more sun this afternoon. Highs in the mid-70s. Mostly clear tonight. Overnight lows in the mid-50s. Mostly sunny on Wednesday with highs in the mid-70s. 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
3: On the next Fresh Air, actor Wendell Pierce. You know him as Bunk in The Wire. 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
5: This is Morning Edition from NPR News. I'm Michelle Martin.
0: And I'm A. Martinez. 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
1: Good morning, I'm Gabrielle Singaleta at the BBC. A deadly heat wave is continuing to intensify in Western Europe, with record temperatures expected in several areas. It's expected to become more extreme as the week goes on. Dr. Samantha Burgess is from the Copernicus Climate Change Service.
2: Unfortunately, it's the trajectory that we're facing with a changing climate. Europe is the fastest warming continent, and this means that in the summer period when we have heat waves, the heat waves are more intense, more frequent, and longer lasting.
1: The United Nations has warned that a planned US withdrawal of HIV and AIDS funding for South Africa could cost lives. Last week, the U.S. State Department said the cuts were linked to what it called South Africa's failure to make progress on policy requests by the Trump administration. And Bangladesh has stepped up security in the capital Dhaka and five other regions on the founding anniversary of the party of the deposed Prime Minister, Sheikh Hasina. It aims to prevent any processions by the Awami League. The BBC's Anbarasan Etharajan reports.
3: Sheikh Hasina resigned and fled to India after a mass uprising in August 2024. Since then, with its activities banned, the Awami League, once the most dominant political force in the country, has been pushed to the margins. In recent months, supporters of the Awami League have held flash rallies defying the ban.
1: I'm Gabrielle Singaleta at the BBC in London.
4: Recent conflicts in Ukraine, Iran, and Lebanon are changing how war is fought. Cheap drones do damage that once required multi-million dollar weapons. Robots take territory without soldiers on the ground, and the biggest defense budgets don't guarantee the fastest innovations. What does the future of warfare look like, and is the U.S. ready? Next time on 1A.

0: Recent conflicts in Ukraine, Iran, and Lebanon are changing how war is fought. Cheap drones do damage that once required multi-million dollar weapons. Robots take territory without soldiers on the ground, and the biggest defense budgets don't guarantee the fastest innovations. What does the future of warfare look like, and is the U.S. ready? Next time on 1A.
1: 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Our forecast from FLXweather.com. Drew says a nice week is developing. More clouds this morning, but more sun this afternoon. Highs in the mid-70s. Mostly clear tonight. Overnight lows in the mid-50s. Mostly sunny on Wednesday with highs in the mid-70s. 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
1: On the next Fresh Air, actor Wendell Pierce. You know him as Bunk in The Wire. And now he's taking on one of Shakespeare's giants, Othello. But it was playing Willie Loman on Broadway that took him somewhere personal, drawing on his own father to build that role. Pierce talks with us about his father and the men he plays. 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
2: 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Our forecast from FLXweather.com, Drew says a nice week is developing. More clouds this morning, but more sun this afternoon. Highs in the mid-70s. Mostly clear tonight, overnight lows in the mid-50s. Mostly sunny on Wednesday, with highs in the mid-70s. 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
1: I'm Megan Mack. Tuesday on The Next Connections, WXXI Investigations and City Hall reporter Gino Finelli has been reporting on how shootings in Rochester have dropped significantly in recent years. But the number of guns collected annually has remained relatively stable. What is the source of these illegal guns? Gino is in the host chair to explore that question with his guests. Talk to you Tuesday.
2: 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Details online at kinneydrugs.com. 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Drew says a nice week is developing. More clouds this morning, but more sun this afternoon. Highs in the mid-70s. Mostly clear tonight. Overnight lows in the mid-50s. Mostly sunny on Wednesday with highs in the mid-70s. 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
1: On the next Fresh Air, actor Wendell Pierce. You know him as Bunk in The Wire. And now he's taking on one of Shakespeare's giants, Othello. But it was playing Willie Loman on Broadway that took him somewhere personal, drawing on his own father to build that role. Pierce talks with us about his father and the men he plays. 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
2: 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And from Hollerhorn Distilling in Naples, hosting their 6th annual Smoke Bourbon and Blues with Rochester's Joe Beard and the Campbell Brothers. Friday, June 26th, 21 and over. 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Our forecast from FLXweather.com, Drew says a nice week is developing. More clouds this morning, but more sun this afternoon. Highs in the mid-70s. Mostly clear tonight, overnight lows in the mid-50s. Mostly sunny on Wednesday, with highs in the mid-70s. 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
0: 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I'm A. Martinez.
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0: I'm Megan Mack. Tuesday on The Next Connections, WXXI Investigations and City Hall reporter Gino Finelli has been reporting on how shootings in Rochester have dropped significantly in recent years. But the number of guns collected annually has remained relatively stable. What is the source of these illegal guns? Gino is in the host chair to explore that question with his guests. Talk to you Tuesday.
1: 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Drew says a nice week is developing. More clouds this morning, but more sun this afternoon. Highs in the mid-70s. Mostly clear tonight. Overnight lows in the mid-50s. Mostly sunny on Wednesday with highs in the mid-70s. 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A partnership between Hobart and William Smith and WXXI. 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Matthews and May bring an evening of songwriting and storytelling to the Smith. 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

0: 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For many of us, they're family. 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
1: 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Our forecast from FLXweather.com, Drew says a nice week is developing. More clouds this morning, but more sun this afternoon. Highs in the mid-70s. Mostly clear tonight. Overnight lows in the mid-50s. Mostly sunny on Wednesday with highs in the mid-70s. 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
0: Back to our conversation in a moment, but first a heads up about Thursday's show. What happens when a machine doesn't just match human intelligence, but exceeds it? That's the idea behind superintelligence, AI that can outthink and perform humans across nearly every task. The benefits could be huge. It could speed up drug discovery, improve weather modeling, and compress decades of scientific research into years. But the potential cost is high, too, like disappearing jobs and an even bigger risk, some warn, total human extinction. Well, we want to know where you land. Are you more excited or worried about superintelligent AI? Our number is 855-236-1A1A. What questions do you have about superintelligence? Where do you see the biggest opportunities or the biggest risks? The numbers, 855-236-1212, or talk to us using our app, 1A Vox Pop, and we'll talk superintelligent AI and what it could mean for all of us on Thursday. Now back to how new technologies are reshaping war. Emma Burrows is with us. She covers European security.

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1: Black women are still three times more likely to die of pregnancy-related causes than white and Hispanic mothers. They're also more likely than white women to have unnecessary C-sections. We hear from one doctor who is exploring community midwives as a solution, solving the black maternal mortality crisis. Next time on 1A.
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3: Frankly, it just feels very messy and, how can I say, bittersweet, although probably a bit more bitter about the Brexit anniversary.
2: I'm Kai Rizdal. Not even honey can sweeten the Brexit anniversary. We'll tell you more next time on Marketplace.
4: 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Drew says a nice week is developing. More clouds this morning, but more sun this afternoon. Highs in the mid-70s. Mostly clear tonight. Overnight lows in the mid-50s. Mostly sunny on Wednesday with highs in the mid-70s. 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
5: News, I'm Megan Mack, and this is Connections. Shootings in Rochester have dropped significantly in recent years. According to reporting from WXXI's Gino Finelli, in the first 6 months of this year, there were 43 shootings in Rochester. That's a precipitous drop from a pandemic-era peak. Yet the number of guns collected annually has remained relatively stable, and the data shows the majority of illegal guns are coming from out of state. Gino is our guest host this hour. He and his panel explore the state of gun violence in Rochester. They talk about what we need to know about the sources of illegal guns and what's being done to address all of this. That's next after the news on Connections.

0: Live from NPR News in Washington, I'm Kristen Wright. Iran says it did not agree to anything new on nuclear site inspections during the Iran-U.S. meeting in Switzerland. That's despite statements from Vice President Vance that international nuclear inspectors could be back in Iran as soon as this week. NPR's Carrie Kahn reports.
1: The spokesman for Iran's foreign ministry told state media there are, quote, no new commitments on nuclear inspectors, and any new engagement would take place according to previous procedures set by Iran. UN inspectors have not had access to Iran's nuclear sites since Israel and the U.S. bombed them last summer in the 12-day war. U.S. Treasury Secretary Scott Bessent said Iran committed to keep the Strait of Hormuz open and allow inspectors in. Iran's foreign ministry spokesman says no concessions were made and, quote, we only managed to reclaim some of Iran's violated rights from the Americans. Carrie Kahn, NPR News, Tel Aviv.
0: It's primary election day in Maryland, New York, and Utah. Voters are deciding on congressional races and other offices. Democrats are trying to flip seats to get back power in Congress. In South Carolina's runoff, the lieutenant governor and state attorney general are vying for the Republican nomination for governor. A plan to make the cost of buying a home more affordable is moving through Congress. The House will take up the bill next. NPR's Stephen Bisaha reports it passed the Senate with bipartisan support.
2: Before passing 85-5, the bill's co-sponsor, Republican Senator Tim Scott, said the bill is meant to boost the country's housing supply.
3: When you put more housing supply on the market, more people have a chance to become a first-time home buyer.
2: The bill does not order the construction of new homes. That's up to the private sector. Instead, Scott says the legislation is meant to encourage home builders by reforming parts of the permitting process.
3: When you cut red tape, you actually reduce the cost of housing.
2: The bill also bans institutional investors from buying up large numbers of single-family homes. Stephen Bisaha, NPR News.
0: Europe is sweltering. A heat wave has pushed temperatures well over 100 degrees in countries where there isn't a lot of air conditioning. The Eiffel Tower is closed, and hundreds of schools have closed their doors across Britain, as NPR's Lauren Freyer reports from London.
4: I'm on London's equivalent of Fifth Avenue, Oxford Street, a busy shopping thoroughfare. London is where people crave sunshine, and yet everybody's crossed the street to walk on the shady side. Every once in a while, a door opens and I feel this glorious breeze of air conditioning coming from a department store. AC is rare in offices and schools and homes in Britain, so people are flocking to these stores to just hang out.
0: Lauren Freyer reporting. This is NPR.
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6: You're listening to WXXI News. I'm Michaela Singleton. The Monroe County Legislature will soon decide on a bill that would require businesses to tell customers if they use facial recognition or similar software. WXXI's Gino Finelli takes a closer look at that legislation.
7: The bill is sponsored by a group of Democratic lawmakers. It was spurred by Wegmans acknowledging earlier this year that it collects biometric data at some of its stores. While the legislation wouldn't ban the technology, it would require stores to publicly declare that they are using it. It also would prohibit the sale or transfer of collected data for any reason and require any stored data to be destroyed after 2 years. County Legislator Rachel Barnhart is one of the sponsors.
8: Biometric data is fundamentally different from video surveillance because what it does is it scans your face and it creates a mathematical template that is then stored. And they can create a profile of you based upon your face. That what they do with that data, we don't know yet.
7: The bill does not go as far as others across the state. Last month, both the city of Syracuse and Erie County adopted laws that banned businesses from collecting biometric data. Gino Finelli, WXXI News.
6: Governor Kathy Hochul hopes to extend New York City's sports fever all the way to 2042. The governor is launching a committee to explore whether New York could make a play at hosting the Winter Olympics of that year. Deputy Mayor Julie Hsu is on that committee, and she says the World Cup proves the city is up for that task.
9: I think what we are demonstrating is that we can host big events. Every opportunity to show off what New York City can do is something that we love. And so we're starting early for planning.
6: If New York State does bid for the games, events like hockey and figure skating would be in the city. Then most of the ski and sled events would be in Lake Placid, 4 hours away, similar to the Olympics in Italy. You can find more stories at WXXINews.org.
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7: For WXXI, this is Connections, filling in for Evan Dawson. I am Gino Finelli. Today's connection was made between June 19th, 2025 and 2026. During that 365-day span, 139 people were shot in the city of Rochester. While 139 is still a lot of shootings, that figure is the lowest it's been since 2011 and marks a precipitous drop since the pandemic-era peak. The height came between March 14th, 2021 and 2022, when 428 people were shot in the city. As of today, 5 homicides have occurred in the city so far this year. One of them was by shooting. Joining me to talk about what has changed in the past few years, I'm joined by Pastor Willie Lightfoot, founder of the Rock Against Gun Violence Coalition. Willie, thanks for being here.
11: Thank you for having me.
7: And Rochester Police Captain Greg Bellow. Thanks for being here, Greg.
12: Yeah, of course. Thanks so much for having me, Gino.
7: So I kind of want to start with, first, just want to say something. We're talking about crime trends as kind of a bigger picture of what's happening here. And I think this is not to say that there is not violent crime that happens in the city, that there is not shootings that happen in the city. As I just mentioned, there was 139 in the past year. But it is to say that even if you do see these kind of events happening that are scary, that can give an impression of a lack of safety and they should be taken seriously, that doesn't mean that the overarching view is that we are heading in a direction where violent crime is trending downwards. And that's the point to say that there is a difference between the perception of what is happening in the community and the data supported numbers of the best data that we have to show what is happening in a larger scale and what has been trending over the past couple years. So I want to talk about that trend right now. We are trending downward in violent crime in the city. Shootings are down. Homicides are down. And this is a trend that we saw nationwide during the pandemic. All across the country, violent crime spiked during the pandemic era, and it's been trending back down the years since then. In Rochester, we saw a very dramatic version of this. Shootings were extremely high during the first couple years of the pandemic. And as time has gone on, they're now at a point that's the lowest it's been in 15 years. So I want to get a sense from both of you of what changed during that time period. There is kind of this natural occurrence of the pandemic happening, and then there has to be more than that that is contributing to that. So, Greg, I'll start with you of what the police department has been doing differently and how that might be playing into this.
12: Sure. So a few different things, and I appreciate that, you know, because violent crime is not gone, right? It is down significantly, and, you know, we can sit here and celebrate the wins, but we're not there. Right. Like there's a long ways to go. We still have, put it in perspective. We still have 49 people that have been shot so far this year in the city of Rochester. And that but that at the same time, that compares to 178 at this time of year back in 2021. So we're down, we're less than a third of where we were at just a couple of years ago. And so or 5 years ago. So we're on a great trend. And a lot of that comes down to evidence-based policing. And a lot of that comes down to our community interactions and our building our trust back with the community. Because if you recall, down during the pandemic time, it was also at the time of very anti-police movements going on across the country and a lot of police community relation strains, for lack of better terms. Yeah. And, here in City of Rochester, we've done a ton to rebuild those community relations, whether that be we're coming up on year three of we're the only police department in the nation that hosts an HBCU Fall Classic.
11: Yes.
12: Thinking outside the box and building those bonds and community bonds. We've got a ton of programs.
11: Shout out to Commander Stitt.
12: Oh, yeah. Keith Stitt was the best.
11: Yeah.
12: Unfortunately, he left us to go back to Jersey, but he t- took a, you know, he went home where his family is, and that was great for him. But, you know, we've one of the only police agencies, we partner with the Urban League. We still have used space inside the Urban League at times for meetings, and we've really rebuilt a lot of that community trust and continue to rebuild that community trust. So that's number one. And then number two is evidence-based policing. It's really going after, whether through GIVE, through our partnerships with whether it be ATF and other federal partners, the sheriff's office and local towns and state police. We've really just increased the precision of our policing. Instead of casting wide dragnets, going after those are propensity for guns, going after the shooters, and then at the same time going and taking care of the neighborhoods, whether it be project, you know, our uplift programs that we have going on, where, you know, we're really focusing on specific street segments and broken this down a real small, whether it just be a block of a street, and not just dragnetting every criminal activity that occurs there, but bringing that neighborhood up, going out walking beats, whether it be our COPR patrols, whether that be just regular walking beats, and going out and doing what we can to increase everything about that street segment, you know, working to uplift instead of down with criminals and hitting both facets of it.
7: Can you talk a little bit more about those patrols? I know they're very targeted to an area. And so what makes you look at a certain area and saying we need to be doing this, and how does it actually play out?
12: Yeah. So COPR patrols, it's from Dr. COPR. There's huge studies back behind it that he did. But essentially what we have is we've got the city broken down beyond our just our car rates. It's broken down to, I want to say, around 13 or 14,000 street segments. And so, again, even, you know, in the past, looking at heat maps, we'd say, okay, this neighborhood, we need to work on, you know, XYZ neighborhood. No, now we're saying, okay, you know, Willie, I'll speak familiar with Jefferson Avenue. Instead of saying Jefferson Avenue in total, okay, the 400 block of Jefferson Avenue, right? This 100-yard stretch, this 50-yard stretch, and focusing, okay, so now if this 100-yard stretch, especially, you know, on afternoons or early evenings, and you can look at all the different stats on Wednesdays or Thursdays or whatever, now focusing and saying, okay, well, we're going to walk that time. Our officers are going to get out of the car and they're going to walk 15 minutes or 30 minutes, that 400 block of Jefferson Avenue, not just Jefferson Avenue in general, and put resources out there, going out, stopping into the corner stores, stopping into the libraries, the rec centers, and going out and being that visible presence, even if that's just parking your police car there while doing your report writing. Because a visible police presence, generally, not always, you're not going to go shooting somebody when there's a police officer right there. You're not going to go shoot somebody when the police car is sitting there. And so really being smart, focused, and targeted on our proactive relationship building and our proactive visibility, our high visibility. So all of our officers are required to do COPR, all of our patrol officers required to get out, do COPR patrols every day. And then what you're also doing, if we say, and I'm not speaking the 400 block of Jefferson Avenue, I just picked a random spot. if an officer's out walking all the time in that 400 block of Jefferson Avenue, the officer that works at Carbeat, guess who everybody knows? The officer knows everybody in that area, and everybody in that area knows the officer. And getting back to that kind of community policing aspect of things as well, that builds those trusts and build those relationships.
7: Well, you started the Rock Against Gun Violence Coalition in 2018?
11: Yes, right after, as soon as I got on city council.
7: Yeah, and I want to get a sense from you of, at that point in time, what was kind of your biggest concern then? And then we went through this, you know, 2 years later, this massive spike of violent crime. Mm-hmm. I think that a big part of it is you have to, you know, bridge a lot of gaps. You have to connect a lot of people that are involved or have different stakes in the community or know about what are some of the causes of the violence to begin with. You have to get everyone to kind of work together and have this really difficult conversation to address the issue. Mm-hmm. So I want to get a sense of when you started then, what the goal was, how you were doing it, and, you know, how that's kind of evolved over the years.
11: Thank you for the question. But before we go to that, I want to piggyback off of the first question of what do we think has changed over the years? And of course, from my point of view, from being a person of faith and a pastor, you know, I truly believe in the power of prayer. And I believe that the effectual fervent prayers of the righteous availeth much. And I will tell you that people have been praying earnestly for our law enforcement, our National Day of Prayer. I think of Bishop Singleton and various others who just pray around the clock for our city and for safety in our city. So I truly don't want to be remiss if I didn't say, you know, that I truly think acts of God are also with us and here in Rochester, because those 100-something shootings could have been 100-something homicides, but they were not. And that's only, like, through the grace of God. And then, you know, I would say that the mayors that we've had in the past, I have the pleasure of working with all of them. And I can tell you this personally and to this community, that every single mayor that we've had over the last couple of decades, whether it was Mayor Duffy, whether it was William Johnson Jr., or whether it was Lovely Warren and this current mayor, Malik Evans, that I've worked very, very closely with, they all were concerned about public safety and eradicating violence and gun violence within this city. And they've done things to help to do that. And I can tell you from the perspective of, and I agree with the captain in regards to the way we've changed how policing is being done. I personally can see the change in community policing, being on Jefferson as just one of the examples. Being a business owner there, I see the presence of the police more than I've ever seen in the past. I can tell you that the partnerships that the captain mentioned, and I'll transition from those partnerships into your second question of the Rock Against Gun Violence Coalition, because that's what it was all about, was partnerships, is something that is unique in Rochester. And as me being a part of the Clergy for Safe Cities, so these are pastors that are dealing with gun violence all across the country, we have something very unique in this city that they don't have in other cities, which is a collaborative tables where people work collectively to eradicate and educate and advocate around gun violence within our community. So that is very powerful, and we ought to be proud of ourselves as Rochesterians to be able to do away with these silos and realize that life safety is more important than egos and pride and all of these other things in politics, for that matter. And so for me, wearing the hat of city council, I also have to say that I want to tip my hats to the council and administration, because we change how we do business in council. City Rochester and government typically didn't do human services. I served on county legislature. I served on city council. When I was on the county legislature, I was on the public safety. I was on the human service committee. Rochester didn't do human service. We didn't do that type of work. The city council, in the last 8 years have changed drives to the Department of Human Service and Recreation. So we're doing human service work now. We're doing, non-police violent, responses, now that we weren't doing before. Non-violent, police responses. We have beefed up, the crisis intervention teams. We've beefed up all of these various programming to, we now have the Rock Against Gun Violence Coalition, which we did not have before, started in 2018. I literally felt when I came in the city council that my job, coming from public safety, 20 something years on the Rochester Fire Department, going to these calls of these shootings, seeing friends and family and people that I know devastated by the harm that violence causes in our community, I wanted to make a difference in the change. And it was not about me, it was about us, because I realized that a lot of the people weren't talking to each other. So there is, hence, the Rock Against Gun Violence Coalition started. We collaborated with, and we still meet to this day with an array of partners, from the police to ATF to college, U of R, RIT, Boots on the Ground, Rise Up Rochester, Rock the Pieces, Pathways of Peace, et cetera, are all at this table to work collectively in eradicating gun violence. And what we found out, Gino, I'll pause to you know, let other questions and captains chime in, is that we found that there really wasn't a lot of conversation collectively happening on a regular basis to meet the needs of the victims and those most impacted in these communities. And I'll say this last. One of the things that we realized in the Rock Against Gun Violence Coalition, only 10% of the streets cause 90% of the violence in this community. And when you look at, when we get into the trace report, we'll see the seven zip codes are typically represented. And it's the same crescent, it's the same area that we've been talking about for 50 years, right? So that's very important that we understand that this is a concentrated problem in Rochester.
13: Yeah, I want to talk about the gun trace the data that came out earlier this month. So the city has partnered with Brady, their gun policy advocacy group. They're down in D.C. And, you know, the interesting trend that I saw in it is that, you know, a plurality of the guns are still coming from out of state, from states with kind of lax gun laws, Florida, Georgia, Ohio. But an increasing number has been coming from New York State. And And that's interesting to me of like, okay, there's a trend happening here, but, you know, what does that actually say? So I want to open up that question of kind of the bigger picture of it. Why is it important for us to know where exactly the guns are coming from, especially if they're coming from a place like Ohio that has, I mean, all you have to do is have a pulse to go in there and buy a handgun, essentially. If we know that, and we know that trend is happening, that a lot of them are coming from out of state, there's not really much we can do about it, right? There's not a ton we can do to stem the flow.
11: No, I disagree. I totally disagree with that. I think there's a lot that we can do about it. If the data matters, you know, we look at our RPD portal. It tells you a lot of information, but then there's a lot of information that's missing. This information with this data is evidence. And supply and crime to guns and tracking these time to crime guns is very, very important. 66% came from out of the state for dealers, Georgia, Ohio, Florida alone. When the first gun trace data report came out in 2023, that showed there were some from Pennsylvania, there were some from New Jersey. Those have now been, and then some of those guns were even used at killing officers in those same areas, those same gun dealers, who are now shut down. The gun trace in New York dealers rose from 22% in 2022 to 32% in 2025. 62% of New York State guns came from Monroe County dealers. This is speaking to your point and why I disagree. So we know who these, as a barbershop person, for years, people come in the shop and say, the guns are coming from the corner stores. The guns are coming from this. Everyone's giving these examples of where they think these guns. So I wanted to answer that question. Where are these guns actually coming from? They're like cars. They have Social Security. They have, they all have identification. So we ought to be able to trace this and find out. And what we found out before we had to redact the first and second report because of the T-Hart Amendment, we found out exactly what gun dealers are there, these guns are coming from. And to your point, to my point of the disagreement with that particular point of is that if we start holding these gun dealers accountable, the bad ones, most of them are doing a great job. Majority of them is only like 3% that are causing these problems, but they're making up the majority of the crime guns in these seven zip codes. We have to hold them accountable.
13: Captain, anything to add there?
12: Yes. I mean, one of the things that is, it's interesting for us, so because there's not gun dealers in the city of Rochester, mm-hmm. so there's none that fall under our jurisdiction. But at the same time, knowing where some of these guns are coming from and working with our partners' agencies, because obviously we have task force officers with ATF, and ATF has been a phenomenal partner to us in working with them and targeting. Because the other aspect of it is our offenders, our worst gun offenders, they don't just commit gun crimes in the city of Rochester. Mm-hmm. They're going and getting the guns from somewhere. They're going and, you know, yes, it is sometimes from the corner stores. And yes, you know, there's a big, you know, what this report misses, and unfortunately, I don't know how you would track it, is that there is an underground market. And so, you know, the initial box store, big box store might be the initial, but when that gun's stolen, that gun then passes hands multiple times, and that's not reported. That's not in that underground market. And unfortunately, we do have quite a bit of violence associated with gun transactions going wrong, right? Somebody illegally possessing a handgun, selling it to somebody else to illegally possess a handgun, and none of that is tracked. That's impossible to track that. But knowing where those guns are coming from, knowing where that pipeline is coming from, to work with our partners, it was weird on the report a few years ago when it popped up that a gun from, it's like five guns from the same pawn shop in Georgia or somewhere down south, was used in a multitude of crimes here mm-hmm. in Rochester. So mm-hmm. it's how does that get here? Mm-hmm. And that's where working with those partners, working on that intelligence side of things, and then also tracking our offenders. Okay, if somebody we know that's a known shooter keeps making trips to Georgia, what are they doing?
11: Right.
12: Some of these spots that pop up to help kind of piece some of our investigations together. So it's great information to have, and it's great to work with our partners and to hold some of them accountable, especially when you know known offenders or known guys involved in group violence, that sort mm-hmm. of thing, are in Georgia or in Ohio or right. in some of those places. And okay, what are they up to, and what are they tracking back here as well?
13: Well, is it easier to track the straw purchases, like a person that, oh, I know a guy in Georgia who can buy it for me and then I can come and pick it up, or someone who's local that can, you know, I know a guy who's got a permit, he'll go buy a pistol and he'll hand it over to me. Is that easier to track? Or at least it's some level of paper trail? I know a lot are stolen, but a lot...
12: Right, a lot are stolen. And then, you know, not a ton around permits, and that's where some of these other states come in, where New York is pretty stringent in terms of buying, purchasing, especially a handgun, going on a permit and it being tied to you. So that's kind of a tough one. And that's where, you know, again, some of these other states where things aren't as simple, or things are way more simple than it is here. And, you know, you could argue multiple different ways on the Second Amendment, but at the end of the day, these guns are ending up being used here in violence, and that's where, you know, as law enforcement, we got to continue to do our work to stem that flow. I mean, we've already got, I believe, over 250 crime guns this year alone that have been recovered by RPD. We're not even halfway through the year, which is phenomenal. And then, you know, you go in outside of this report as well. The report mentions a bit ghost guns mm-hmm. are become more and more of a problem. Mm-hmm. You know, the first report when it came out, we talked a lot about Polymer 80.
11: We did.
12: Believe is out of business.
11: Mm-hmm. Yeah. Yes.
12: There was a company from out of state, I want to say Arizona, somewhere out that way, that made a business out of selling 80% finished handguns. And they would send you the handgun. It'd come in, it'd come with a mold, you know, drill here, put a pin in there, and now you've got 100% handgun that's unserialized. And that company's been shut down. New York State's got laws that have been on the books the last few years, some newer laws regarding ghost guns. But at the same time, now they're being replaced by 3D printed guns. We're right. running into more and more 3D printed guns and 3D printed parts, things mm-hmm. like the switches to turn guns fully automatic that attach the back of Glocks. Those are becoming more and more common. We've got 8 of them already this year. So it turns a Glock or a handgun, not just Glocks, but these striker fired handguns, turns them into fully automatic guns and machine guns. Mm-hmm. And those are incredibly dangerous. And so especially on a privately manufactured firearm, on a 3D printed gun with a 3D printed switch, that's asking for a lot of problems.
13: And also not exactly difficult to do. If you got a 3D printer and you got a schematic, you can get it done.
12: Right. Yeah.
13: And incredibly difficult to police too. I mean, how can you actually stop people from you can't ban 3D printers yep. yet. So what exactly can you do to stop? I don't know if they made up a significant portion of the total gun traces right now, but there's more.
11: What we could advocate for, though, is supporting laws requiring 3D printer safety filmware. So there's something you can do there to kind of not allow certain filmware to be sold. And we know we can never, like with the trafficking, there's always going to be that black market type of thing going on that's going to happen in almost anything that's of value. Right. And so we're never going to necessarily totally eradicate that underground stuff that's going on. Hopefully that we could when we're catching individuals that are involved in those types of crime, the police are doing that type of work, that they can, you know, when they can discover, you know, some of these big organizations that are doing this kind of stuff. But I do think there are some laws, some things that we can do to help to kind of hold people accountable. The Brady's Gun Dealer Code of Conduct could be helpful. And we asked, the coalition asked all of our county supervisors to send that letter to gun dealers in their communities, because again, Rochester has no licensed gun dealers within its city limits. So we know we were dealing with suburban gun dealers, and we asked all of them to adhere to the Brady's Gun Dealer Code of Conduct. We can strengthen oversight of high-risk dealers. We continue to analyze and publish this data, because this data is part of a picture. Data matters. And I think that's something that it helps us to use various tools in the toolbox to support law enforcement. But I'm always careful to when people try to, you know, one person doesn't do this, you know, one entity doesn't do this, right? The coalition is made up, and the community of a lot of people. So in my opinion, to see these numbers going down and the trending that we're having, even though one homicide, one shooting too many, and hopefully we can get to a place where we have zero, but we know that that's maybe not something that is really possible in the world that we live in, unfortunately, but we are striving to get to that point. But what we realize is that this community has made a decision that they don't want this happening in our community. So we support law enforcement. We're supporting our local elected officials. We're supporting collectively the work of the individuals from boots on the ground to academia, et cetera, to work collaboratively and collectively to educate and advocate around not only gun violence, but violence in our community. And so I really want to say hats off to all of those people who names never get told. They're never on TV. They're never on the radio show. They're never, you know, in front of a camera, but they're doing this work every day tirelessly because this is tiresome work. And they don't, you know, and they don't oftentimes get mentioned because people, you know, say, hey, well, we did it. It's because of us or because, you know, and I say it's a collaborative effort among this community. Rochester says we're better than that.
13: I do want to talk a bit about the Second Amendment argument here. That, and I know this is kind of very big picture on all of this, but when we're talking about what's happening here and we're looking at these trace data reports, and we know that a very large portion of these guns are coming from states where you don't need a permit to buy a handgun, where the handgun normally isn't tracked very well, where, as in comparison to New York, where we have pretty strict gun laws, and then there's two arguments you can make. I think that very pro Second Amendment people will say, well, these gun laws don't do anything to prevent shootings from happening. Mm-hmm. While more gun control oriented people would say, well, they're only happening because other states don't have these laws. So it's a tricky thing. And I was just wondering what your guys' thoughts are on what policy you think could change on a federal or state level mm-hmm. that could actually have a meaningful effect on how many illegal guns are ending up on the street.
12: All right, so my role is not policy legislative. That's not the
14: that's
12: police
14: fair.
12: Department.
14: That's fair.
12: Right? And at the end of the day, whether the gun is legally owned or illegally owned, responsible gun ownership is the primary concern
11: Amen.
12: For us.
11: Amen.
12: And so getting into, you know, different states and all of that, everybody has their different views. We enforce the laws that are on the books, but being responsible with your gun ownership is the number one thing. You know, keeping guns out of the hands of criminals. Mm-hmm. And we have criminals. And I think every state.
11: Yes.
12: If you've got a history of shooting people and convicted of shooting people, it's illegal for you to have
11: That's
12: a
11: right.
12: gun, no matter where you go. And so trying to, A, responsible gun owners, wherever you got that gun legally, mm-hmm. making sure that you don't lose said gun. So people leaving guns in unlocked glove boxes right. or people leaving guns in trunks or people, mm-hmm. You know, variety of things, leaving them in bathrooms, leaving them. I mean, you should hear some of the stories. Wow. So, you know, responsible gun ownership is huge. And then number two, if, you know, getting to the root cause of crime, because not every violence incident is gun based. And so, you know, a gun makes it easy. But at the same time, there's root causes of crime and it extends beyond the firearm itself. And so, you know, we can target gun violence here in the city of Rochester, and we do. That's a big part. But at the same time, we have to get to those root causes and again, back to responsible gun ownerships, because far too often we can look at the vast majority. If you trace back these guns, they're bought. A lot of them are bought at big box stores. Mm-hmm. Somebody's not walking into, you know, our parolee that shoots somebody
11: right.
12: Isn't walking into, you know, Dick's or wherever mm-hmm. and legally buying the gun and then going shooting somebody with it the next night. That's a rare thing. The guns are – the vast majority are in the underground market, the black market, whatever you want to call it. Mm-hmm. And so keeping those guns from there, keeping them in the legal gun owner's right. hands and keeping them out of that underground market from the corner stores mm-hmm. that you mentioned, places along those lines to where those guns are being used for nefarious action. And that's the big difference is, you know, supporting those that legally own guns and at the same time enforcement on those that are not legally owning guns and are using those firearms for negative consequences.
11: Yeah, I couldn't agree more. I say, you know, ditto to everything that was said. And I'll be clear and transparent. I am a licensed gun owner. You know what I'm saying? So I'm not against owning a gun. I'm not against. I think that you should have the right to be able to do that and bear arms, and you should have the right to do that safely and do it in a respectful responsible way. However, I do would say I would look further at just what the states are doing in cities and say, what about countries? Look at what other countries, some other countries haven't had homicides at all. You know, I often hear the mayor, you know, speak to that point. When we just released the second gun trace data report, he spoke to that, how he's a part of the city of mayors and council of mayors and how they look at what's happening in these other countries and how these other countries don't have this American problem. They don't have this gun violence problem in some of these countries. So clearly there's some policy, there's something that's happening there that's in place that's not allowing people to feel that they have the ability to do that. So I think we have to look beyond just our local laws, and we have to look abroad at what's happening in these other countries. What are they doing to decrease or almost eliminate violence that's happening in their country?
13: So as we're kind of going through this process of trying to, you know, mitigate our shootings, to cut down our shootings, Greg, I remember talking to you probably about a year ago about some of the efforts that the city was having and some of the cities that they were looking at. It's like kind of, I don't know if models would be the right word, but some of the approaches that Boston, I think, was one of the big ones we were looking at the time, that Boston has an extremely low homicide rate. Right. Actually, like, I was kind of stunned how low it is, and I haven't checked the numbers for this year, but I don't think it's trended back up. So I think that was mentioned as one of the ones that were like, you're looking at what they're doing there. But, you know, any other places that we're looking at right now, like, hey, something they're doing is working, and we need to be doing the same thing here.
12: Right. So, yeah. So we were talking, especially during when we participated in the public safety partnership. Mm-hmm. So that's the other angle I wanted to talk about today was, you know, we talked earlier about some of our prevention methods, but another prevention method that we also have is holding people accountable. And so, for example, we started a non-fatal shooting unit in the last year or two, mm-hmm. and our non-fatal shooting closure rate has gone from around 10% to, as of a month ago, we're almost 50% on non-fatal shootings. And so holding people accountable. If you want to fire a gun in our city streets, you're going to be held accountable for that. And so treating a lot of, so it goes under a model of treating even non-fatal shootings similar to homicides in terms of the technician work that goes into it. So the investigative work, the district attorney's office has been a great partner bringing assistant DAs to the scene, because oftentimes somebody from the DA's office in plainclothes will get different cooperation in terms of witnesses and victims than we will. And so we've gone from the past of, if, you know, non-fatal shooting victim, somebody shot in the leg, for example, doesn't want to cooperate, we'd close it out, victim uncooperative, and we'd move on. And instead now we're really looking at these, okay, we might not be able to charge the assault, but we're still going to investigate this shooting because shooting a gun on our streets is unacceptable. And so we're still catching suspects and charging them with weapons charges, reckless endangerment charges, other things that, you know, don't necessarily require that shooting victim to be cooperative on. And we've closed out a significant amount of shootings that way as well. And so, and then beyond that, we've had some issues in the past. It's been no secret in terms of some of our gun arrests some of the prosecution here in New York, not prosecution, but some of the laws in terms of our suspects just getting out the next day and some things along those lines. And so we've been working with our federal partners at ATF. And so every gun arrest that we make now, we have a 24/7 on-call ATF agent, somebody from the task force that's available to, in real time, evaluate all of our gun cases. And there's a going through and evaluating what the best prosecution is. And so the U.S. Attorney's Office and the ATF have been great partners in terms of federal prosecution and some of our more violent offenders and some of our worst offenders, you know, taking the prosecution down that road. And so looking at each gun case as well individually of what the best prosecution is, what's the best outcome for everybody involved. And again, ATF and U.S. Attorney's Office, the Marshal Service, and tracking some of these guys down, just great partnerships at the federal level as well.
11: Can I also, and thank you for bringing that up too, because this is what I speak to, how the collective, when you have what the uniqueness of what Rochester has, of us all coming together and seeing how we can solve this this issue, and all the great things that come as a result of that, the many minds. In 2018, when we were also touting, we averaged 20 to 30 homicides around that time. We had an 89.9% arrest rate for homicides, but we had an extremely low arrest rate for shootings. The collective got together and said, hey, and at that time, Dr. Elheimer from RIT, others were on their coalition at the time, and we noticed a gap there that could possibly be filled. Let's start treating the shootings as with an response, the same response that we do with homicides, because we're obviously doing a great job there. Almost 9 out of 10 homicides are being closed and people are being arrested. But on the shooting side, that wasn't happening. So what are we doing different? So one of the recommendations out of 2018-2019 Solution Action Plan from the Rock Against Gun Violence Coalition was to change that to treat the shootings like homicides with the same type of investigation or response, as well well as many other recommendations. And then in 2023, we released another solution action plan. I think almost all of the solutions that we recommended collectively have all been implemented. And so this is when I say when the collective comes together to solve a problem, or I think in what we've seen here is that these things are working, and the police are doing their job. The community's trying to do their job with coming forward with more information quicker, more often. The city is doing a better job of dealing with the victims, which is also leading to more information coming forward, because they're getting more of a response from the city, and it's a comprehensive response and a consistent response, not just because somebody's well known on the east side, they get all these people trying to help them, but then we have a homicide on the west side, nobody knows this person, and they don't get that help. Now you have a collective, consistent, same response for every victim in this city. And that wasn't happening before. And I think, and I want to add that along with the suppression and the education and all of the things that the police department is doing, collectively, these things are showing positive results.
13: Sorry, go ahead.
12: And on that, frankly, it's the work that our officers are
11: yes,
12: out there doing.
11: Absolutely.
12: I mean, just in the last 5 or 10 minutes while mm-hmm. you were talking, mm-hmm. I got pictures of a gun sent to me because our tactical unit mm-hmm. was out tracking a robbery suspect
11: yes.
12: that ran from them. So they had a chase with a robbery suspect that
11: wow.
12: threw a handgun. That's a dangerous situation.
11: It is.
12: A violent suspect just threw a gun while the officers were chasing him just in the last couple hours.
11: Mm.
12: And then also on that note, we just had our longer term cases, our homicide type cases. Just this morning, Dimir Bailey just pled guilty to the murder of Sandra Blanding last year over on Spencer Street. So, I mean, we're getting those good results, and that's our officers,
11: kudos.
12: Our detectives, putting that work in.
11: That's right.
12: I can sit here and say 257 crime guns so far this year
11: right.
12: as of this morning. Every one of those guns has some sort of danger,
11: story.
12: Risk factor,
11: yeah.
12: story behind it that our officers are out there doing. And 258, because we just got another one this morning. But that's that takes work and that takes risk. We've had 4 or 5 officers shot in the past
11: yes.
12: year.
11: Yes.
12: We just had an officer shot in March that was stepping out with a violent suspect. We had 3 officers shot in December as part of a domestic.
11: Mm.
12: We had the incident in June or July last summer where the homicide suspect and around just barely.

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1: Every tool that they need to do their job, all the resources that they needed to do their job. And I tell you that the state has done a good job with providing the different programs that they have and the funding that they have in order to be able to do some of the work, as well as ATF with that new machine. What is the machine called again, Captain?
2: Oh, we have a Nibin machine now.
1: Two of them now, right?
2: In our building.
1: Yes.
2: So Nibin, it's a... integrated ballistics network. So we can take a casing from a crime scene. We take that ballistic evidence and we have the machine on site to scan that machine. Our technicians are trained in it and get it put right into the ATF network and tracking guns. And
1: it's a game changer.
2: Rather than waiting months at times for the lab to do it, we can do it same day. For example, that gun we just collected this morning, within some point today or tomorrow, that gun will be test fired. That casing will be taken to our Nibin machine and entered into the federal database, and start to match that gun up to potentially match that gun up to other crimes.
3: So if it was used in a shooting in South Carolina, you would know about it.
2: Correct. Or used to any of our other shootings. And so oftentimes, one of the ways on the intelligence side of things, we have a group violence meeting with all of our partner agencies, I believe weekly, every other week. And part of that is going through, okay, we had the shots fired on Jefferson Ave. Mm-hmm. And we can look at it and say, okay, we don't have any arrests. Nobody was struck. But at the same time, okay, the shot fired on Jefferson Ave last week, that gun was also used for a shots fired on Roycroft the week before, on this street the week before that, and that other street the week before that. Okay, who do we know that is common to those areas? Who do we know?
1: Yes.
2: We can start building up in real time, not 6 months or a year later with, oh yeah, we're in trial now, and that gun was associated with this scene, that scene. So you start to really develop who's involved in disputes and what disputes are going on a much more real-time basis, where you can start taking action associated with it. And so knowing, you know, this gun was also just used in Syracuse. Okay, great. What did we have in Syracuse 2 weeks ago? Or what did they have? And we could start to work with those other agencies as well.
3: We're going to take some calls, but before then, we're going to take our only break of the hour, and we'll be back to talk some more.
4: 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Coming up in our second hour, it's Connections Summer Sessions, where we bring back popular episodes all tied to a theme. This week's theme is conversations with astrophysicist Adam Frank. And in this episode, he explores climate change narratives from Hollywood. What do they say about our role in causing the climate crisis? That's next in this special rebroadcast during Connections Summer Sessions.
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2: This is putting it together later for trial. It's awesome.
3: All right, we are back. We're going to take a couple calls. First one is Jack in Greece.
6: Oh, hi. Thank you for taking my call.
3: Of course.
6: I have a question. I have a comment and a question. And by the way, I really appreciate the conversation. Even though I live in a town of Greece, obviously, I have two adult children who live in the city, and we try and attend as many concerts and plays and events as we can in the city. So, but my question, and I really appreciate the comments. Didn't catch anyone's name, but the representative from the police department. One early on in the conversation, it was a mention of perception versus reality, good that the data is dropping. But my question for the group is, and in your conversations with other cities around the country, cities that where possibly where people feel much, much safer, what does the data tell you? What is the environment? What is the communication setup that other cities have where people feel safer than they might hear, say, in Rochester or some other New York State city? And my other comment had to do with the comment about trying to stop gun flow. I probably feel as strongly as anybody on here about the Second Amendment and how it's being abused by whether it's gun dealers or whatever. But the reality is that's a national level issue. You should separate that, in my opinion, from what you're doing locally. You can advocate at the state level to try and get other states to stop what they're doing.

0: to ship guns here. But you can't, there is no border. I can easily travel to any state in the union without crossing any border. Nobody's checking what I'm bringing back. So we have a Second Amendment. I don't agree with everything that's in there about anybody and everybody can get a gun. And you can have a gun that can be converted, like you said, to a machine gun. And you can't stop that. So that's my point. Thank you for taking the call.
1: Thank you. So I think Jack brings up an interesting point that I kind of touched on at the start of the hour is, yes, we do have this trend happening, but the perception of crime in the city, as we were talking before we went on the air, is some people are very dedicated to the idea that crime is much worse than it might be, or that the city is more unsafe than it really is. And I think some of it is very valid. I mean, when you think of the incidents that just happened over the past few days, you had a man stabbed to death outside of a bar, and a very tragic incident, another incident of a man having his hand chopped off, and another extremely violent incident that happened. And when these things are very rapidly spread around social media, they're plastered on the TV news. It's, yes, of course, we can make the very valid argument that violent crime is always going to happen. It always is happening. And we should be aware of it. But at the same time, if someone's only perception of what's happening in the city is being kind of shown these very violent incidents over and over and over and over, I don't think you can blame them for having the perception that it is getting worse or it is just completely untenable. To Jack's point, I'd like to get your thoughts on that, of like the perception versus the reality of what's happening.
2: Yeah, so I'm a couple answers on that. Number one is, you know, we've got to continue spreading our message. It's tough to come out and say, and I know that we're kind of talking that the reality of it, but we're not going to go out and celebrate violence reductions, mm-hmm. Because it's still too much violence, right? So we're never going to celebrate that. We're never going to have a party and say, hey, only 49 people are shot halfway through the year, or almost halfway through the year, because that's 49 too many people shot. Mm-hmm. So one of the things I encourage people to do is educate themselves. So our social media platforms out there, whether it be X, Instagram, Facebook, you just Google Rochester Police Department social media and you'll find our channels. Where we're out there showing what we're doing. And that's a lot of the community engagement that we're doing, some of the big arrests that we're doing, and getting that out there. Because unfortunately, a lot of times when you just look at the news, is it attaches Rochester versus the entire region. Mm-hmm. So you can see a crime, unfortunately, but on one of the news channels, they're talking about a crime that occurred outside of the county, and the header is Rochester. It had nothing to do with the city of Rochester. It just gets associated because of the Rochester region. Number two is a lot of local media around here, and this is true in other cities, but a lot of local media, that's what drives them, is emergency response.
1: It's easy.
2: It's easy.
1: You get a press release, you can write it up in 15
2: drives
1: minutes.
2: The clicks. And oftentimes my press releases are written, are verbatim, and I want to charge some of these news channels for stealing my writing. Because they're literally cut and paste. Right, exactly. So there's that aspect of things, of that no matter where the crime occurs or where the car accidents and wrecks and big things are what dominate a lot of the news coverage around here. And that's unfortunate. It might piss some people off, but whatever. A reporter that left here years ago, that I still maintain contact with, within a year of being in their much bigger market, similar violence issue, came back and told me, it was somebody I ran into at crime scenes all the time, always standing on the corner with the camera, live from the shooting scene. And this person told me that in their new market, which is similar level violence, that they had only covered one shooting in the first 6 months they were there, because it was, no, we're fully staffed. We have the ability to go out. Shootings happen unless it's something unique, something outside of the norm. Our headline is not shooting, shooting, shooting every day. Like, that's not news. And was so blessed and was so happy that they could go out and find other news to cover instead of just, lack of better terms, low hanging fruit. That's easy to cover. And that person was thrilled to have moved on from this market. And, I can't begin to talk about the behind the scenes on the news or anything along those lines, but that's me, myself, I stop looking at the news half the time, because when I pull it up, it's always a breaking news of some crime incident. There's police cars on XYZ Street. Oh, okay. Right? And that just gets splashed.
1: Before they even know what is happening, it's just
2: right.
1: The picture of the cop cars. And we'll keep you updated.
2: Yep. And it's a false call. but then you also not a headline of false call on, sorry, Jefferson Avenue.
3: Right, right. Well, if you don't mind, I just would like to speak to that as well as the caller. First of all, thank you for that statement and the question and your point from the caller, because it is real, to especially depending on who you're talking to. When you look at the gun trace data report, when you look at the data here in Rochester, and it's saying that 10% of the streets are causing 90% of the violence, seven of the zip codes are predominantly the ones impacted by the crime guns, then if you go talk to those people, their perception is very different. If you come talk to me like we have, Gino, and you ask me that question in the barbershop one time, mm-hmm. Do you think it's safer? Do you feel safer? I, even though I see more police officers, even though they're doing their jobs, even though that, but as a owner on Jefferson Avenue every day with a cash business, right? I'm telling you that I've been very careful how I conduct myself in that community, in that neighborhood. All right. So that's real for me, for what I see outside of my window on a daily basis. So depending on who you go talk to, especially if you're talking to somebody in those seven zip codes who are experiencing this on a daily basis and they're not driving home away from it or not exposed to it as prevalent as some are, they may feel that even though the numbers are down, they may still feel that because they're the most impacted. And that impact has results that come with that. Now, part two of that is keeping the conversation, taking it away from local and making it more state and federal. I agree with that. And that's why the coalition is important, because we have an advocating arm where we're advocating for our local or our state representatives and our federal representatives to do their part, you know, in helping to create legislation, policies, and things of that nature that could help to strengthen our accountability person. So I agree with that. To hold, you know, this is just not just a local conversation. People are having this conversation. Leaders, law enforcement, clergy are having this conversation all over. I'm leaving to go to Atlanta next week with a Clergy for Safe Cities cohort who are pastors from all over the country and in Toronto who are working on how they eradicate this type of stuff in each one of our respective communities. So this is not just obviously a Rochester problem, but Rochester gratefully have been trending in the right area. And I think that that's commendable to our law enforcement, to our mayors, to the people that are working on this stuff on a daily basis.
1: Yeah, and I just want to, you know, comment on the media part of it too. I'm grateful I work at a place where we don't do that daily quick hit crime reporting. I did it earlier in my career. I don't really ever want to do it again. And that doesn't mean that I don't write about crime. I do. But it's usually, you just have to take a tiny little bit of an extra step to contextualize it. Or try to understand what makes this a story worth telling? And just because an incident is flashy, or the old idea of if it bleeds, it leads, doesn't mean it's necessarily news. It doesn't mean it's a good, effective journalism. It just means that you know something's going to get clicks, so you do it. And then after you do it, you are creating this perception of what the world is that might lack some nuance. And I think most violent incidents are usually interpersonal. They usually stem from some kind of beef that two people have with each other. And but when you just put out shooting happened on Lyle Avenue or shooting happened on North Clinton Avenue with no other context, well, what does the average person think? If I go to the city, I'm going to get shot because it's randomly happening all the time. And a reasonable person knows that's not the case.
3: Was happening more in the suburbs. Until recently, it was happening more in the suburbs than it was in the city, you know, by the numbers anyway. I'm sorry, Kat.
2: No, but very rarely is it random. And that's, you know, a thing to remember. But, and again, you know, we're not going to say crime doesn't exist.
1: Yeah.
2: It's very rarely random, especially the violent crimes such as shootings and stabbings. They're very rarely random.
1: Well, that's our time. Well, thank you both. Appreciate it.
3: Thank you.
1: We'll definitely be talking more about this in the future, because this is a never-ending issue.

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5: From WXXI News, I'm Megan Mack, and this is Connections Summer Sessions. We continue our special summer series where we bring back some of our most popular and engaging episodes of Connections. And each week, the shows have a theme. This week, it's astrophysicist Adam Frank, and in this special rebroadcast, he addresses narratives about climate change. In a piece he wrote for the Washington Post titled Reframing Climate Change as a Story of Human Evolutionary Success, Adam Frank wrote that this new narrative does not let humans off the hook when it comes to their role in causing climate change. This hour, he and Evan discuss climate change narratives from Hollywood, films like Ad Astra, and television shows like The Expanse. That's coming up next, after the news, in this special rebroadcast during Connections Summer Sessions.
6: Live from NPR News in Washington, I'm Kristen Wright. President Trump is visiting eastern Pennsylvania today. He's expected to talk about the U.S. economy. NPR's Franco Ordonez reports the president is looking to turn the page on the war with Iran.
7: Trump will be visiting a Mack Trucks manufacturing plant where he's expected to tout the work his administration has been doing on the economy. This is going to be his first domestic trip since signing an agreement with the Iranians to end the fighting in the Middle East. Republican elected officials have been asking Trump to turn to the economy for months as the midterms approach. And politically, Trump needs this. His approval ratings continue falling to record lows after his handling of the economy. And according to NPR's most recent polling, just 36% of voters say they approve of Trump's overall job performance, while 59% say they disapprove. That's the widest gap Trump has faced during either term in office. Franco Ordonez, NPR News.
6: The president of Iran is in Islamabad meeting with Pakistani officials who are mediating talks to end the U.S.-Israeli war with Iran. Meanwhile, negotiators are also meeting in Geneva. NPR's Aya Batraoui reports Vice President Vance is leading negotiations, and he says Iran has agreed to let nuclear inspectors into the country.
8: The current deal with the United States not only lifts oil sanctions on Iran through much of August, but also unlocks billions of Iran's frozen dollars in overseas accounts in Qatar. And with Vance as the face of these negotiations, he's been trying to sell this deal as one that's primarily good for the United States. And he says Iran won't see anything until its policies change.
6: Aya Batraoui in Dubai. Three states are holding primaries today, including New York, where Democrats hope one race will help them retake the U.S. House. Steve Kastenbaum says voters in New York's 17th congressional district are deciding who will face Republican Mike Lawler in November.
9: Five candidates are vying for the opportunity to face the incumbent in a district where registered Democrats outnumber Republicans. In the working-class city of Peekskill, retiree Mike Callahan said affordability is a major concern for voters.
10: Everybody is really hurting and hurting with prices.
9: Moderates hold the key to winning this district, and Democratic Party strategists want to avoid making this race about President Trump. But voter Stacey Jackson said there's no separating the incumbent from the president.
11: He's the epitome of people who claim to not be MAGA but are MAGA.
9: The polls close at 9 p.m. For NPR News, I'm Steve Kastenbaum in New York.
6: New York City Mayor Zohran Mamdani backed far-left candidates. The outcome of those races are seen as a gauge as to his influence. Wildfires are burning rapidly in Utah. Climate change has led to warmer, drier conditions, making those fires worse in many parts of the country. You're listening to NPR News from Washington. Significant numbers of Americans say they're receptive to religious expression in public schools. NPR's Jason DeRose reports on the findings of a new survey from the Pew Research Center.
12: Nearly 8 in 10 U.S. adults say they favor allowing students to voluntarily pray in student-led groups. Strongest support comes from white evangelicals and black Protestants. The Pew poll found that fewer than half, 46%, say public school teachers should be allowed to lead their classes in prayer, and only a very small percentage say those prayers should be required. Pew Research also found that 50% of those polled favor displaying the Ten Commandments in classrooms. Divisions exist along party lines, with more than 7 in 10 Republicans favoring these displays, while about 7 in 10 Democrats oppose them. Jason DeRose, NPR News.
6: Today's show host Savannah Guthrie is making a new plea for information about her mother's disappearance. Guthrie said on the program this morning she and her family are in agony and can't be at peace. She said they're begging for help. Investigators believe Savannah's 84-year-old mother was taken from her home in Arizona in the middle of the night by a masked man seen in surveillance video. Nancy Guthrie's been missing almost 5 months. Today, the Trump administration announced billions of dollars in new loans to ease the strain on power from massive data centers. The Energy Department says the funds will go towards speeding up the development of 10 large nuclear reactors to help meet demand. Data centers needed for AI have driven up utility bills in some places. This is NPR News from Washington.
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15: From WXXI News, this is Connections. I'm Evan Dawson. Connection this hour is made 200 years in the future. Let me set the scene for you. Earth's population has swelled to 30 billion people. We have failed to stop catastrophic climate change. New York City is protected by a massive seawall, but many other cities are underwater. Resources are scarce. Most people don't have jobs. Humans have colonized the solar system. Mars is its own nation, and it is a military power. Humans draw resources from the asteroid belt, competing for ice and water and minerals. And the poor souls forced to mine the asteroids are known as belters, and they are considering a revolution of their own. How does this all sound? It's the plot of a novel and television series called The Expanse. Hollywood is taking its shot at drawing up our collective future on screen or in books, and most of the time it's not pretty. The new film Ad Astra offers a look at humanity's effort to reach deeper into space, only to find loneliness and isolation at the other end. Amidst this all, astrophysicist Adam Frank has a piece in the Washington Post urging us to consider a new story, a new narrative, a new way of telling the story of climate change, human civilization, and our home planet. He writes, quote, "Climate change is not our fault. Don't get me wrong, human activity absolutely has caused the rise in temperature that our scientists are hard at work documenting. And without doubt, those who continue to drive climate change denial are deeply and profoundly worthy of blame. I mean, rather, that all human history is the attempt to harvest new forms of energy to power our cherished project of civilization. We triggered climate change by mistake when we tripped over fossil fuels as part of that long effort. It wasn't because we are evil or unworthy." And Frank continues, quote, "I've seen the power of this new story. By shifting from blame to possibility, people are free to imagine climate change as a challenge full of risk and possibility, rather than just a death sentence from accrued guilt. Many people who don't consider themselves environmentalists get more engaged when the conversation turns to human success and capacity for innovation," end quote. This hour, we've invited Adam Frank to join us to discuss this new story of climate change and to review the Hollywood stories of climate change. He's going to put his reviewer hat on. He is a professor of astrophysics at the University of Rochester. His newest book is Light of the Stars, Alien Worlds and the Fate of the Earth. But a reviewer today. Welcome.
16: It's great to be back.
15: Are you ready? We going to the movies? So Adam,
16: nerd
15: got,
16: out.
15: Adam got in touch with me about a month ago and said, you know, Ad Astra's coming out. Brad Pitt's in it. Tommy Lee Jones. It's kind of a look at, you know, kind of pushing deeper into space and looking for other signs of life in the universe, of which Adam knows a little bit about, having created the newest version of the Drake equation, the equation that tells us the likelihood that there is other technological civilization in the universe or has been.
16: Has been, yeah.
15: Is was. Or has been. And I think what you said is the odds that we're alone is 1 in 10 billion trillion.
16: Yeah, there's 10 billion trillion planets out there where life and potentially civilizations could form. So the only way that we're the only way we're the only time it's happened is if all of those experiments failed. 10 billion trillion experiments failed and ours succeeded. Come on.
15: So, yeah. So I'm on board with the numbers. And Adam has thought about this. So now Hollywood is. And so he gets in touch with me and says, Ad Astra's coming out. Let's see it. I could not go. You went and you came back and you said, it sucked.
16: It sucked. It was terrible.
15: I was so excited. We were going to have this great hour of like, Hollywood's getting it right. No, it sucked, huh?
16: Well, what's interesting about Ad Astra, and this, you know, sort of one of the things we can talk about is like, you know, the question is often, and especially the question that will come to me as a scientist is, did they get the science right? You know, and the interesting thing we can ask is, when does it matter for Hollywood to get the science?
15: Because in Star Trek or in Star Wars, does it matter?
16: Again, it depends. In Star Wars, it doesn't matter at all because they're not even trying. That's like, that's not what Star Wars is about. It's a space opera. You know, and they've got like warp drives and hyper drives. But really, it's a kind of a fantasy set in space. And as long as they're kind of, the important thing is that they're consistent, okay, they're good. Now, Star Trek, on the other hand, is a very interesting example because they were an example of great science fiction where they were extending science that we know now quite a ways. And what they did is they actually kind of created science. They created this idea of warp drive. They created the teleporter was, you know, the reason why Star Trek had the teleporter was basically it was too expensive to keep showing the shuttle going back and forth. They're like, okay, we need a cheap way of showing people going from planet to the ship. But then that actually stimulated people years later to think about teleportation. Would it be possible? So Star Trek was an example where they took the science seriously, but they were going to build their own. They were going to extend what we knew quite a way and build their own science. Star Wars, it was like, who cares? We just want to tell a fun story.
15: Ad Astra. Well, let's get a sense for what the film's about. And I've got a clip that we can listen to. Brad Pitt is who in the movie, by the way?
16: Brad Pitt is a pilot, military. You know, there's a space force. This takes place maybe like 50 years in the future. And Brad Pitt is a, you know, well-regarded space force pilot astronaut.
15: And he has been called in by the government for a super classified secret meeting. Let's listen to what happens.
17: Major, what can you tell us about the Lima Project?
18: First manned expedition to the outer solar system, sir. Some 29 years ago.
17: And the commander was?
18: He was my father, sir. The ship disappeared approximately 16 years into the mission. No data was ever recovered. Deep space missions were halted after that.
19: Roy, we have something that might come as quite a shock to you. We believe your father is still alive near Neptune.
18: My father's alive, sir?
17: We believe so.
19: Roy, the surge seems to be the result of some kind of antimatter reaction. Now, the Lima Project was powered by that material, and your father was in charge of it. We're talking about a potentially unstoppable chain reaction here.
20: The uncontrolled release of antimatter could ultimately threaten the stability of our entire solar system. All life could be destroyed.
17: Major, we would like you to send a personal message on Mars by secure laser to what we hope is the Lima Project. What is happening out there is a crisis of unknown magnitude. Now, we're counting on you to help us find him.
0: Okay, so Brad Pitt's got to go find his dad, Tommy Lee Jones, who is way out near Neptune, monkeying around with antimatter and could literally destroy the solar system 50 years in the future. First of all, how does that work for the science?
16: Well, the science of, like, you know, he's got an antimatter engine, and somehow, like, you know, the antimatter engine busted open, and now the entire solar system is at risk is ridiculous, right? I mean, you could see the script consultant saying, like, okay, here's something that could work. But, you know, as a science idea, it's pretty ridiculous. But the most important thing about that is, like, the whole movie was in that tone of voice. No matter what happened, everybody was talking like this. You know, it was just the mood of that movie, you know, sort of infected everything, including the representation of the science.
0: Are you saying that my father is still alive? This may come as a shock to you, Adam.
16: The destruction of all life. It's a crisis.
0: It's almost as big a crisis as cliches in script writing. So it's bad writing.
16: It's bad writing, and
0: it's personal melodrama, just swamping it.
16: What they're doing is what's interesting is, so I was asked by NBC to sort of do something on the science of this. And what I found was that, you know, just like I did the script consulting for Doctor Strange, they had a scientist script consultant who did, like, a reasonable job.
0: I love how you dropped that, by the way. You got to be a little more, real briefly, as an aside, you did script consulting for the movie Doctor Strange.
16: For Doctor Strange, right. So I now know a little, and I've done actually for a couple of other scripts that didn't materialize. So, you know, I get what sort of the directors want out of the script consultants. And there's many ways in which Ad Astra is a scientifically realistic movie. It's just that the mood, that sort of dark, bleak mood of the film infects the representation of science. So, you know, Ad Astra is really a movie about loneliness, and they're going to use space as a metaphor for loneliness, and they're going to beat you over the head with a stick about how this movie is about loneliness, and we're using space as a metaphor. So, like, the art direction, it's very retro. So the visualization of what the spaceships look like sort of looks very 1960s in a way.
0: Space buggies.
16: Yeah, right.
0: Moon buggies.
16: There's a very famous scene there in the movie with a moon buggy chase, and the moon buggies look exactly like the Apollo moon buggies. Like, why would 50 years in the future they look like that? And so it just makes, I mean, on one level, it's just a terrible movie. It's just a terrible movie. And then on another level, as a representation of what the future in space looks like, which I think is very important because we're very close. Like, you know, between Elon Musk, you know, the private space industries, you know, in the 50 years, we really could have a lot of people in space. And this was just a terrible representation of what that might look like.
0: Did you say that there is voiceover in this?
16: There is an incredible, I mean, Brad Pitt is constantly narrating what he's feeling and what's happening, which is, you know, my understanding is the worst thing you can do in a movie. I'm now feeling really sad. Oh my God. When I saw that, it made me full of terror. And as opposed to having, you know, having the character show that by what his
0: or
16: actions.
0: Feel it. I mean, Adam and I were talking before the show began about how Space Odyssey 2001, they gave you the loneliness, the quiet, by giving you these long stretches of no dialogue and then just breathing, right?
16: Right. As if you were in the space helmet and just that breath, kind of the ragged breath going back and forth. Which right. This one, they have to, like, you have to keep getting, they keep taking you inside his head, which is, it didn't even sound realistic.
0: Now, spoiler alert for this film, which I don't think too many of our listeners are psyched to see right now. And in a moment, we're going to talk about The Expanse. But spoiler alerts, because I'm doing my due diligence there. But Tommy Lee Jones's character has somehow concluded that we now have evidence that there is no life in the universe and that we truly are alone. So it's not just lonely in space. It's lonely in space. Because
16: right.
0: You're not just alone if you're an astronaut in space. Our species is alone on this tiny little rock, and we know it now. 50 years into the future, could we possibly have enough evidence to declare that we now know without a doubt we are the only technological civilization?
16: Absolutely not, right? It's going to take – so we're just – at, we're just at the point, this is a, we're at this incredibly exciting moment in human history where in the next 10 to 30 years, we're going to have actual data about the existence of life elsewhere in the universe. Now, it may not be civilizations, but certainly biospheres. But, you know, we'll have the technological capacity to do it. First stars maybe out to 100 light years. So maybe once we get that technological capacity, then we, you know, we do the studies. It'll probably take another 50 years to say within 100 light years, we can tell whether or not there are any, to be complete, as we say, whether or not there's any biospheres. But we couldn't go farther. We couldn't say 1,000 light years or 10,000 light years. So
0: how many light years are there?
16: There's pretty much an infinite number of them. The galaxy is on the order of about 100,000 light years across.
0: What?
16: The galaxy, just our galaxy, which is our city of stars.
0: It's
16: our
0: New York City. Is
16: 100,000 light years across.
0: And maybe in the next 50 years, we'll be able to handle within 100 light years.
16: Yeah. Yeah. Because the farther away you're looking, the harder it is to get.
0: But somehow Tommy Lee Jones.
16: Right. Has
0: concluded we got enough to know.
16: The whole thing. And also, why did he have to go? They had him. He went to the edge of the solar system to make these observations. Like, you know, you could do it by Mars. You don't have to, you know, you could even do it from the moon. I mean, it was another sort of device. This was just a device for them to beat you over the head with, like, lonely human beings are lonely.
0: Okay. So that's Ad Astra. So. Big fan. However, you have turned me on to a series which just got renewed and is planning its fourth season. But there are three seasons that are available now, and it's called The Expanse. It is based on a series of books, and that's what I opened the program with. So The Expanse is set not 50 years in the future, but 200 years in the future. And my understanding, just from having watched now one episode, but I've read a bunch on it, is Earth is about 30 billion people. Climate change has not been stopped in any meaningful way. So when they show New York City, there's like this super high seawall and things are sort of, the ocean is very high and other cities are sort of underwater. Resources are scarce. A lot of people don't have jobs. The UN is largely in control of Earth. Mars, which used to be an Earth colony, is now its own nation. It's become a military power. There is concern that Mars and Earth are headed for an armed conflict. And then you've got the Belters, the asteroid belt where the resources are being mined from, and they are, they're not a different species, but people who live in the belt, they have different gravity, they have different sort of bone structures.
16: Their bodies have begun to evolve a little bit, in response to it. Yeah.
0: And because we have failed with climate change and resources are so scarce, there is a real war, or at least a possible war, over resources, over ice, over water, food, things like that. You like this one a whole lot.
16: I'm laughing.
0: You can
16: because
0: geek out a little.
16: I am a fanboy. Like, these books, I've been reading the Expanse series for years. I mean, I think the first books were probably 10 years ago, and it's a 9-book series that I think we're up to 7 right now. And I have read every one of those books multiple times. When the show was announced that Sci-Fi was originally on Sci-Fi, I wrote a column for NPR saying, don't get this wrong. Like, do not mess this up. I love these books.
0: The book series?
16: Yeah. Like,
0: kind of like the Game of Thrones fans were
16: exactly.
0: Like, what are you going to do on screen compared to on the page?
16: And I was exactly one of those. And I think they did a great job with it. And I also want to say, like, this is not just a matter of being a dorky fanboy, though it is. It's also that I find that you know, science fiction, when I was growing up, being a science fiction fan, you were a dork. You know, there was like 3 other people in the entire high school of, 1,000 kids who had read any of the books you read. But now, of course, science fiction and Marvel and superheroes are culture. And there's a...
0: You missed your window to be cool in high school.
16: I know. Just getting
0: you would have been so cool.
16: I know. No, but actually, I get my bragging rights now.
0: Yes,
16: now,
0: exactly.
16: You know, you can go to Google and find out the origin story of the X-Men. We had to work for it when I was...
0: You had to actually read the comic books.
16: You had to go down every week to get the comic books from the... Yeah.
0: Yeah.
16: Let's not go down that road too deep.
0: But on the story of the Expanse, not only you feel like they got it right, but back to one of your original points, they get enough of the science right.
16: Well, that's what's really amazing about it. So, yeah, just to finish the point I was wandering off of, science fiction is really important for us now because it allows us, through stories, to map out futures that are very close. It allows us to kind of try them on. The reason why there's 10,000 stories of artificial intelligence and, you know, taking over or robots becoming conscious is because we can feel it coming. And so we tell these stories to ourselves to allow us to kind of, like, get a sense of what's going on. And the idea of a settled solar system, yeah, the next few centuries, if we make it through climate change, the next few centuries, we are without doubt going to find every nook and cranny in the solar system and build worlds there, build businesses, build life. So what's great about The Expanse is it gives us a very realistic version. It is the most realistic science fiction show on TV about space that has ever been produced. And they even like in details, right? So the amazing thing about The Expanse is you don't have warp drives, you've got rockets. They're nuclear rockets. When the rockets are on, you've got gravity, you've got thrust, just like, you know, when your car accelerates, you're pushed backwards. In The Expanse, when your rockets are on, you're pushed towards the floor. If you're on a spinning space station, then you're held against the ground by the spin. So, you know, if you're in a hollowed out spinning asteroid, you're sitting on the inside or standing on the inside of the asteroid. And there's what they call the Coriolis force, which is, sort of bends, you know, there's this wonderful scene where a guy is pouring a drink and the fluid comes out of the bottle and it kind of does a corkscrew down. They never mention it. The guy's not like, hey, look, it corkscrewed. But that's what would happen in a real spinning space station.
0: And the dork scientists like you are like, yes!
16: I literally jumped on the couch. It was embarrassing.
0: You had
16: your
0: Tom Cruise moment.
16: I did. I was like, they got the Coriolis force right. But even more than that, they use the physics of space travel. They use the physics of the space environment as a character. And as you know, in the story. So like if there's a space battle, as the ship is tumbling around to reorient itself to fire its missiles, the characters inside the spaceship are being battered around. And if there's any object that's not locked down, that thing becomes a missile inside the ship that could kill you. And they use the physics so well as part of the story.
0: Well, so to me, the juxtaposition with your piece in the Washington Post is this. In our second half hour, we're going to talk a lot more about what you wrote for The Washington Post and why and how you view the story of climate change, not in Hollywood, not on the page and on the screen, but in what we must do now. Mm-hmm. But I do think it's interesting to look at the way Hollywood and novelists are looking at our future vis-a-vis climate change, because you're right, it gives us a chance to try on different possibilities. What you're seeing with The Expanse 200 years in the future, in your view as a scientist, is not impossible. In fact, probably there's a lot that's very likely. This show gets not only praise from scientists, it gets praise from people who follow conflict in show and geopolitics. I mean, this is a very political and interesting show about that.
16: There was International Affairs magazine.
0: Yeah.
16: Where after the first season was done, said the most interesting show about politics and diplomacy right now takes place in space. We should note that I think, the second season, and maybe the third season as well, had 100% rating on Rotten Tomatoes. Like people, you know,
0: everybody. Are you a paid consultant for this show?
16: I'm about to be, because I've been trying to be for a while. I love this show, and I'm actually doing something for the opening of the fourth season. I just got asked to do something for them. So now I'm about to become a paid consultant, but it doesn't matter if they didn't. I've written, you can see long before anybody would decided to pay me. I've written like four or five things about this
0: you've been a fan from the beginning.
16: I'm a huge fan, and I think it's really, what's interesting about The Expanse is it's both hopeful, right? We, you know, it's 200 years from now, and we're still there. Like, we haven't collapsed into chaos, and we managed to expand into space and, you know, start a Martian colony, which then, of course, revolted and became its own nation. But, you know, it's both hopeful and realistic.
0: Yeah, and this is where I kind of wanted to ask you about the story, because in 2019, you want us to reimagine the narrative of climate change. And to not feel like we're evil, we're a cancer, we're failures, and instead to think about it as it is almost inevitable that as civilizations grow, as technology becomes accessible, as we create, we are responsible, we are accountable, but just about everywhere there's going to be energy feedback, energy consumption, and probably this kind of a consequence. And what that means is we've got a challenge ahead of us, but we're not evil.
16: Right.
0: This is probably something close to inevitable for any technological civilization. So you want to be more optimistic right now, or at least a little less self-flagellating. Whereas on screen, it's kind of bleak, the narrative. Now, I realize a story 200 years in the future, we've controlled population growth and all the resources are great and everyone adopted twice the measure of the Paris Accords, and it's a harmonious future, doesn't make for great drama. So I get that. But is it so bleak that you think, is it fair? Is it too dark for you? Or do you think, no, it's a worthwhile warning?
16: No, I think this is interesting. Again, I do think The Expanse is somewhat hopeful, though, right? Because it's 200 years. Yeah, the Earth is definitely overpopulated, but we're still here as opposed to Mad Max. It's not an apocalypse by any stretch of the imagination. Humanity is actually
0: resources are scarce. Yeah, no, joblessness. It's not a very happy place for most people.
16: Right, right. But we haven't. I mean, so I would actually say, I still would argue that The Expanse is fundamentally hopeful in some way. But there's lots of other films out there. This is an interesting, I've been thinking about this. This idea of the aestheticized, if I'm saying the right word, the artful apocalypse. There's so many movies now. We're inundated by images of beautiful apocalypses. Mm-hmm. And that, I think, actually, we need to start pushing back on, because by making them so beautiful, by making them so like cool to look at, we're robbing ourselves of stories of hope, you know, and we're almost like, you know, preparing ourselves for like, yeah, of course there's going to be an apocalypse and it's going to be really cool in a horrible way. And, you know, I mean, Hollywood's not doing us any service by not offering us visions of difficult challenges, but making it through.
0: Which is why The Expanse, I think, stands apart for you. And
16: right.
0: And for the critics.
16: Exactly.
0: Because it's not just the cinematic, beautiful, collapsing planet. Everything's on fire, but it's gorgeous, and it kind of looks like a sunset. And, you know, this morning I was at the Environmental Innovation Awards put on by the Seneca Park Zoo Society. Some wonderful, forward-thinking people there. And one of the groups being honored was the Rochester Youth Climate Leaders. There's youth climate leaders in schools. They're really doing great stuff. Starting at fifth grade, it's really cool to see, which is awesome. The one thing that I see is in pictures, you know, a lot of people, you know, they picket and they hold signs and they march and they demonstrate. But inevitably, people still hold signs that say, stop denying the Earth is dying or save our planet.
16: Right.
0: And I keep going back to, was it a George Carlin line? We're like fleas on a dog, and the earth is ready to shake us off if we bite too hard. The Earth is not dying. The earth is changing. It's not climate death.
16: Right.
0: It's climate change.
16: Right. Right? And it's also, you know, the thing that is that could die is the civilization that we're very happy with. But, you know, the Earth is going to do okay. In fact, that's the problem, is we have the wrong vision. It's not about like saving the cute little furry burp bunny of the Earth. The Earth is, you know, the Earth is an animate power. There's a piece I'm thinking about writing which would sort of be themed, you know, climate change and the return of the old gods. Like, we need to understand that our problem is not saving the Earth. Our problem is to keep from, you know, pissing it off, if I can say that. You know, if we push Earth in a different direction, there is no way that we're going to be able to make it. The Earth will beat us fine. It'll create new species. You know, the Earth is very vibrant. But it's really, the challenge here is for us and this kind of civilization to make it through. But trying to, the idea of like saving the Earth, no, you don't have to worry about saving the Earth. You got to save yourself.
0: Well, and so last bit on The Expanse, because it's heading for a fourth season now.
16: Yeah.
0: If people are watching it just with an eye towards climate change, what do you want them to look for that you think is interesting?
16: Well, what's interesting is it's not like it gets mentioned very much.
0: No,
16: it's
0: it doesn't. It's very much in the background.
16: It is.
0: I mean, you see the consequences of it without it being at the forefront of the story, at least from what I've seen.
16: Yeah, no, that's exactly. And that's the way it is. There's never like a long discussion about climate change. What you should watch for is the scenes on Earth, particularly where the walls, you know, you see, like, for example, when the opening credits, you see the Statue of Liberty surrounded by like 30 meter high walls because the ocean is so high.
0: So it's kind of little cues like that.
16: That's what it is.
0: Yeah, and resource scarcity, et cetera. I see the phone ringing. We'll grab your calls if you want to weigh in on what we've seen on screen, et cetera. It's 844-295-TALK. It's toll free, 844-295-8255. It's 263-WXXI if you're in Rochester, 263-9994. And our guest for the hour is Adam Frank, who is an astrophysicist. His book is called Light of the Stars, Alien Worlds and the Fate of the Earth. It's outstanding. It probably should be required reading in high school classrooms or middle school or college classrooms, because it gets us thinking about climate in a way that is not so myopic and thinking much more, universally, actually universally. Let me go ahead and read some feedback from listeners. Alex says, love the connection from The Expanse to climate change and climate change nihilism and denialism. What the series explores, in the books at least, is how each society views responsibility. Belters, as laborers oppressed by Earth and Martian corporations, view labor provided to improve one's habitat or ship as next to godliness. Earth languishes with few jobs specifically because corporate control ran unchecked into global climate catastrophe. Environmental circles are starting to come around on anti-capitalism because it's not wrong to feel guilty about causing climate change. It's wrong to place the onus on individual control versus the actions of multinational companies whose decisions directly affect consumer behavior. That's from Alex. Awesome email, because there's something that Adam and I wanted to make sure we talk about here. Alex, I'm so glad you wrote. By the way, how is Alex's review there? Pretty good framing?
16: That's pretty good. That's a pretty good framing of, yeah. Yeah, he's watching and he's paying attention.
0: He's into it.
16: Way to go, Alex.
0: He's into it. On the subject of the narrative. So what Adam is asking us in the Washington Post is to rethink the narrative. Instead of saying climate change is, it's either fingers in my ears, it's not real, or it is real and we're evil and we're a cancer and everything's going to hell. Adam is saying, you know, it's real. We've caused it, and we should be somewhat impressed with ourselves for doing it. We probably have a lot in common with other technological civilizations, and the challenge now lies at the doorstep. And what are we going to do with it? Same way we talked about capitalism. I feel like with capitalism, there's two narratives. It's either the savior of millions of people who've been pulled out of poverty, or it is evil and needs to be jettisoned entirely. So let's start there, because Alex brings up capitalism. Do you feel like it's too binary when we think about capitalism?
16: Yeah, I think that one of the problems, and I say this in the article, is that, you know, this usual debate we're having about capitalism versus socialism, you know, you're trying, especially when it comes to climate change, is you're taking like a smokestack era, you know, 19th century model for how economics should be built, and you're trying to shove it down the throat of a problem which has never occurred before, right? The Anthropocene, this new human-dominated era that we've pushed the Earth into, just is not going to fit into Karl Marx or Adam Smith's perspective, because it wasn't there. It wasn't built into it. So you can try and pin the tail on the donkey and try and jam climate change onto an Adam Smith or a Karl Marx board. But by doing that, you're just getting the problem wrong. So as I like to say, if your economic theory doesn't have the word planetary in it, you're in the wrong century. So, you know, capitalism has amazing attributes to it. Particularly, it's got the ability, like evolution, to cycle through solutions very quickly until you reach one that works. So that's a great part of capitalism. On the other hand, the version of capitalism we have now can barely see 4 months in advance, because if you're not generating wealth for your investors,
0: quarterly reports,
16: yeah, then you're out. And climate change is a problem that takes place over a decade. So, you know, the version of capitalism we have right now is literally blind to climate change.
0: Almost by design.
16: Exactly.
0: But not because it's evil.
16: No, not exactly. Not because it's evil, but because it was built that way. So, you know, people now talk about the idea of regenerative capitalism or donut capitalism, a capitalism that is not insanely focused on growth, because you can't keep growing, especially if you're using resources, on a finite planet. So, you know, the idea here is to try and take the best of, you know, various systems and then completely think on the new terms that are required to live on a thriving biosphere. Have a thriving economy on a thriving biosphere. That's the trick.
0: So Andrew writes to us to say, to what extent does focusing on space take away from a possible sustainable future on Earth, both by diverting resources and the attention our best brains and by making our current situation less dire by giving us a planet B to exploit?
16: Yeah, I don't actually see that as being a problem at all. First of all, because there is no planet B, right? I mean, there is no time in the near future that you're going to be able to offload enough human beings onto Mars that's actually a viable escape. You know, the gravity well, so to speak, of Earth is pretty deep. It's pretty hard. You know, I forgot what it is, how many millions of dollars it costs to put a pound into space. So, you know, the idea, there's no planet B. But also, let's recognize that if it wasn't for the space program, we wouldn't know climate change was happening, okay? We discovered it because we started putting things in orbit, you know, or at least we came to really understand it because we've started putting things in orbit that could look down, and we had other planets to study. We discovered the dynamics of climate change by looking at Mars and Venus and Titan. I don't see there being any problem with, we're not going to be putting so much resources into space that we're going to stop trying to take care of the Earth. And most importantly, if you want to build a thriving ecosystem on in under a dome in Mars, you're going to have to understand ecosystems very well, which means you're going to get that from understanding ours. I actually think by trying to settle the solar system, we're going to get a much deeper understanding that we can put into practice on Earth as well.
0: Different Alex says, what? AOC promised we'd all be dead in 12 years. AOC never said that.
16: What people are saying, and that's really, to even say that really is you're purposely distorting what is a fundamentally important question. Like, really, climate change is an existential, it's quite possibly an existential moment. So unless you purposely weren't paying attention to what that debate was about, you're just distorting it because you want to score political points, which we have no time for right now. Okay. The idea is that we've known about climate change for 30 years. The goal has been to try and limit the amount of warming to 2 degrees. And there's a very good reason for that, because the little ice age, which was the last time, you know, Earth saw a significant climate variation, was under 2 degrees, and things managed to be okay. That we have maybe a couple of decades left to do something to stay under that. If not, we're going to blow past it anyway. Once you blow past 2 degrees, you're in uncharted territory, man. You don't know really what's going to happen to the climate system at that point. And, you know, it could be really dangerous for large parts of the human population. Okay, so that's what we're talking about here. And if you're going to play games with, like, oh, we're all going to be dead in 12 years, then, like, you know, either step up or go do something else.
0: Okay.
16: No, because this has been going on. This whole idea of climate denial has been going on for so long, and it's getting to the point of absurdity. Look what's going on in California. Look at the cost that people, you know, there's millions of people without power right now because the power company had to turn off the lines to not trigger fires, because they are having these enormous fires because of climate change.
0: Okay. Michelle from Rochester. Go ahead, Michelle.
1: I really love this dialogue about the role of narrative in shaping where we want to go. And, you know, the thing that distinguishes our species of ape from other species of ape is language. And we're talking about how are we going to use language to get ourselves out of some pickles that I like the way Adam Frank frames it as kind of inevitable from how we use energy to forward progress. As we're talking about different versions of dystopian futures, I'm curious about your reaction to Omar Al-Akkad's American War, which I read in conjunction with my son, who's a student at School of the Arts. He read it for creative writing. The author came and did a master class, and it seemed very realistic to me, but a much bleaker version of what the future can hold, and tapping into kind of what is our nature as a human species. So just really curious, in contrast to the more hopeful version of narratives that you've been talking about this hour, where do you put that narrative and its utility for imagining our future?
0: Michelle, awesome phone call. I'm really glad you called. I hope you'll call again. And I'll start by asking Adam, have you read American War?
16: No, I have not.
0: Okay. So I did. In fact, we had the author on, Omar Al-Akkad, who was part of, if all of Rochester read the same book, Rochester Reads, the program through Writers and Books. The book is phenomenal. The first 100 pages of the book, I thought it really was a book about our climate future 70 years into the future. Mm. It's really a book about terrorism in the human psyche. And it's it's about a lot of things. It's really worth reading. But the premise is 70 years into the future, Florida is essentially underwater. The coastal areas are underwater. We have not stopped the rise of the oceans. It is now illegal to burn fossil fuels. The regimes are very oppressive with their rules. Mm. People are fleeing to the north, where it's easier to sort of more comfortably live, and people in the south are suffering. Food is scarce. War is happening. And so, yes, the version there is kind of bleak. What I thought was helpful about that was it is one version of a possibility, which is in the next century, we could see ocean rise. I don't know if all of Florida is going to be underwater, but go ask Miami and Miami Beach now what they're experiencing, yeah, coastal areas there. And I think asking us to imagine that and the consequences and then what it does to people in poverty, what it does to inequality, what it does after our only break, we'll talk about climate justice mm-hmm. here. But does that sound too bleak or do you think it's worth considering?
16: No, I think it's so another author who I particularly like, I can't pronounce his name, Paolo Bagalucci. I'm having a hard, always have a hard time with
0: it. I think that's correct.
16: The Water Knife. The Water Knife is a fascinating book. Same sort of thing taking place about 50 years in the Southwest where basically, you know, prolonged drought has completely changed the landscape. Texas is just full of refugees, climate refugees. So it's a similar book. I think those books are important for us to understand exactly to unpack what it will look like, what climate change will look like, both, you know, you want to look at it both in its most dire consequences and also challenges. There's also Kim Stanley Robinson's New York 2140, which is a fascinating book about New York after the oceans rise. And the idea that, like, the tides are going to run up from, like, 60th

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1: Yeah.
2: I can commiserate with Adam about finding awesome details and also terrible details in futuristic movies and shows. Interstellar comes to mind because I loved most of that movie, except the premise drove me crazy. They obviously did not talk to any farmers or soil scientists. Adam, do you want to start a specialist-centered consulting firm with Hollywood with me?
1: Absolutely. Yeah, yeah. And we'll hire ourselves out to give realistic but dramatically exciting alternatives for the future.
2: I love that. Hey, Ruth, thank you very much. I actually wondered how the idea of sort of barren farmland played out to reality that Interstellar portrayed. And Ruth, shoot me a separate note because I would love to hear a little bit more of your thoughts on that. I appreciate that.
1: I hadn't thought of that. That's a really cool
2: It's a great
1: idea.
2: Point.
1: That's
2: yeah.
1: a really great point.
2: It's a great
1: yeah.
2: point. So we're talking about the climate story, both now, the way we think of it now, the way it either sort of inhibits or allows us to think about solutions in the future, and then what Hollywood, what novelists are doing with that climate future. Adam Frank is our guest. He is an astrophysicist, professor of astrophysics at the University of Rochester, author of Light of the Stars, Alien Worlds and the Fate of the Earth, and a super fanboy for The Expanse, which all of our listeners are going to go watch now.
1: And give it time, though. Remember, the first, it's like The Wire. You got to watch. It's going to take like four episodes before you're really sort of seeing it. So
2: for me, that's how Shite's Creek was. I don't think I can say it, so I'll say Shite's Creek. I watched the first two or three episodes. I went, this is so thin. Why am I? And now it's the most heartful human story on television. It's fabulous.
1: You're a fanboy.
2: I love you, Moira. So we're going to get our only break of the hour, and we're going to come back, and we're going to talk about that narrative, that story that we tell about climate change, and how Adam has been thinking about things like climate justice and more. That's next.
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2: This is Connections. I'm Evan Dawson. Adam Frank, astrophysicist who's written a lot about climate change, is our guest for the hour. He is our reviewer for the hour. And now, as we talk about The Expanse Season 4, which is coming, I think, in December.
1: Yes.
2: You're very excited about that. This is Earth is a planet in 200 years in the future with oceans that have risen. Food is relatively scarce. Resources are scarce. 30 billion people, most without jobs. And that brings to mind for me the phrase climate justice, because already we're seeing who is impacted by climate more so than who is not right now. How are you thinking about that? That phrase these days?
1: Well, it's interesting because, thinking about it deeply is relatively new for me. It's not like I didn't know about the term, but, my son and my daughter both sort of have interests along these lines in different ways, and they've put books in my hands that have really kind of, changed my life in terms of thinking this. Because, I recognize as I'm going out and talking to people about, like, hey, here's this hopeful narrative of challenge and possibility and risk about climate change. It also, I need to think more about the fact that, look, those of us in the developed world, quote unquote developed world, we are the ones who put the CO2 into the atmosphere, and some family living in the Amazon, didn't really do this, and yet they're the ones who may face the largest consequences of this. So, I think there's we have to recognize that climate change, not all of us created the climate change, and not all of us are going to

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3: 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Drew says a nice week is developing. More clouds this morning, but more sun this afternoon. Highs in the mid-70s. Mostly clear tonight. Overnight lows in the mid-50s. Mostly sunny on Wednesday with highs in the mid-70s. 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
7: From NPR News, this is All Things Considered. I'm Juana Summers.
8: And I'm Scott Detrow. Game 3 of the 2001 World Series took place at Yankee Stadium.
9: For tonight's ceremonial first pitch, and please welcome the President of the United States.
8: It was still just weeks after the 9/11 terror attacks. The World Trade Center ruins were still smoldering.
9: Thank you, Mr. President.
8: And as President George W. Bush confidently strode to the top of the mound wearing an FDNY quarter zip to throw out the first pitch, the New York crowd unleashed a loud, cathartic roar. That's all to say, American politicians have long hitched their wagons to major sporting events and tried to harness them into a bigger cultural moment, or maybe just a way to better relate to voters. Though it has felt like a lot recently, especially as President Trump has made his presence felt in soccer, in basketball, and of course with that UFC fight on the White House lawn. One person who thinks a lot about the politics of sports is University of Richmond political scientist Dan Palazzolo. Dan, welcome.
10: Thanks for having me, Scott.
8: So let's start with something that I think we can all agree was a lot different than that 9/11 moment that we just heard, and that is the UFC fight on the White House lawn that took place on President Trump's birthday, just ahead of the 250th anniversary of the country. What was your reaction to watching that, to seeing that play out?
10: This was a case, I think, where the president is celebrating his birthday, so it's a personal moment, doing something that he enjoys, but doing something that actually turned out to be somewhat divisive, mm-hmm. especially when Josh Hokit made his remarks about Michelle Obama. Mm-hmm. But even more of that, the kind of spectacle, he's clearly playing to his base if there was a political intention at all. And it was quite spectacular by comparison.
8: What are other high-profile moments of presidents in sports that come to mind in between that Bush 9/11 moment we heard and what Trump's been doing?
10: Yeah. You know, on the first real big example is President Taft throwing out the first pitch of a baseball game in 1910. I think that started it all. We think of like President Obama wanting to predict the outcome of March Madness and engaging in that sort of event. We also think of moments where presidents invite teams to the White House, which traditionally has been a unifying moment, but even with, in the case of President Trump, has been divisive as well.
0: A lot of NBA teams in particular have said they're just not going to come and meet him.
8: What do you think makes the kind of political sports marriage most successful? Because I think at the same time that we have seen Trump at the UFC, intertwined in the World Cup, going to the NBA Finals, we also got this high-profile example of New York City's Mayor Zoran Mamdani cheering on the Knicks, but also from the point of view of, like, it seemed to be that he was, like, being a Knicks fan more than he was being a mayor trying to glom onto it.
10: Look, that we're looking at really kind of like the perfect moment for a politician to be a part of a celebration like that. Yeah. And the fact that he was and has been a Knicks fan and a Mets fan and just a fan in general, I think made it easier for him to be part of that event. Whether and how he can leverage that into some kind of more political gain is hard to imagine. But you're seeing there, and you see it with Trump too. You know, he enjoys sports, and so some of it is that personal enjoyment of the sport, and part of it is, and you know, the context which he took advantage of.
8: What else do you think Trump is trying to do? Because there's clearly a I like sports and like big events aspect, but yeah, there also seems to be a clear political strategy in continually attaching himself to big sports moments.
10: Yeah, I mean, I think that's right, and I think in the case of the UFC, the political angle was clearly at the base itself. Again, briefly to compare, I mean, George Bush had a 90% approval rating when he threw that pitch at the beginning of that game at Yankee Stadium. Right now, Donald Trump's as low as it's ever been. We're in the midterms.
8: Yeah.
10: And this is one out of many, many things that the White House is going to have to do between now and Election Day to strengthen the Republicans' chances in the House and Senate elections.

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1: In his time as defense secretary, Pete Hegseth has blocked or delayed the promotions of more than a dozen black and female senior officers. 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
3: I'm Kai Rizdahl. 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We'll tell you more next time on Marketplace.
2: 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Our forecast from FLXweather.com, Drew says another nice day and another chance for rain. Mostly clear tonight, overnight lows in the mid-50s. Mostly sunny Wednesday with highs in the mid-70s. Mostly cloudy Thursday with afternoon showers possible and highs in the mid-70s. 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
5: 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I'm Juana Summers.
0: And I'm Scott Detrow. The book, The Adventures of Juan Planchard, centers on an anti-hero, a deeply flawed one.
6: This guy used to be a middle-class guy who was from a good family, who was, you know, working decent jobs for a while, but he eventually realized that if he wanted to make a lot of money, he had to get in business with the government.
0: That's Venezuelan author and filmmaker Jonathan Jakubowicz. He wrote the book to show what life was like under the late Venezuelan president Hugo Chavez.
6: People thought that we had a socialist revolution in the name of equality and social justice and a government that was, you know, spreading the wealth for the poor.
0: But Jakubowicz says that didn't happen.

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1: Supports the incumbent.
2: And he's really become a friend of mine. He's a warrior. He's a warrior who fights like hell. And he fights really for you. That's what he's doing. And Mike Lawler, Congressman, come on.
1: The Democratic Party strategists caution against making this race about the president. On Main Street in Nyack, where pride flags hang in storefront windows, Stacey Jackson said there's no avoiding it.
3: For me, I think the biggest thing would be to just get out of Trump's umbrella. Mike Lawler is in it. He's the epitome of people who claim to not be MAGA but are MAGA.
1: Andrew Jewell, also in Nyack, said the issues matter less to him than the math.
4: Which of those candidates, because they're all pretty similar on the issues, which of those candidates is going to stand the best chance of defeating Mike Lawler?
1: Apart from affordability, this district holds a wide range of views on a variety of topics, including the Iran war and Israel-Gaza. Whoever wins this primary will face a Republican incumbent in an area where Trump's approval rating has been sinking. For NPR News, I'm Steve Kastenbaum in New York's Hudson River Valley.
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6: On the next Fresh Air, actor Wendell Pierce. You know him as Bunk in The Wire, and now he's taking on one of Shakespeare's giants, Othello. But it was playing Willie Loman on Broadway that took him somewhere personal, drawing on his own father to build that role. Pierce talks with us about his father and the men he plays. Join us.
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7: 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Drew says another nice day and another chance for rain. Mostly clear tonight, overnight lows in the mid-50s. Mostly sunny Wednesday with highs in the mid-70s. Mostly cloudy Thursday with afternoon showers possible and highs in the mid-70s. 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
10: From NPR News, this is All Things Considered. I'm Juana Summers.
5: And I'm Scott Detrow. This next story, well, it's a story about stories, specifically about the structure of the stories we tell. My guest on this adventure is Ken Adams.
11: I'm the artistic director of Synergy Theater in Walnut Creek, California.
5: And an adventurer of sorts.
11: Yes, I am. I invented the story spine, which is an 8-sentence exercise. And the beginning of the sentences are pre-planned, and then the remaining part of the sentences are improvised or created by the storyteller. So those sentence starters are once upon a time, every day, but one day, because of that, because of that, because of that, until finally, and ever since then. So using those sentence-starting prompts and completing the sentences, you're able to generate a whole bunch of story spines, which are condensed versions of a well-told story.
5: Adam says you can apply the story spine to any story, from The Great Gatsby to Star Wars to The Wizard of Oz.
11: Once upon a time, there was a girl named Dorothy who was whisked away to the magical land of Oz.
12: I have a feeling we're not in Kansas anymore.
11: Every day, she went on a journey to find the wizard.

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2: Our forecast from FLXweather.com. Drew says another nice day and another chance for rain. Mostly clear tonight, overnight lows in the mid-50s. Mostly sunny Wednesday with highs in the mid-70s. Mostly cloudy Thursday with afternoon showers possible and highs in the mid-70s. 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
1: In Los Angeles, I'm Kai Rizdal. It is Tuesday. Today, this one is the 23rd of June. Good as it always is to have you along, everybody. We're going to go macro and micro in our approach to the economic news of the day today, global and local, if you will. We learned this morning, courtesy of S&P Global's Purchasing Managers Index, that's PMI in the vernacular, that growth in both services and manufacturing in this economy picked up in June. Take a look around at other major developed economies, though, and it is a whole different ballgame. In the Eurozone overall, business activity contracted for the third straight month, albeit just slightly. Also, though, some of Europe's biggest economies were some of the weakest. Germany's PMI had a 1.5-year low. France clawed its way back from a bit more than a 2-year low. So, Marketplace's Mitchell Hartman explains the good news and the bad news.
4: It seems like we've got another demonstration here of U.S. economic exceptionalism.
5: Yet again, the United States continues to post pretty robust growth amid all the global turbulence and uncertainty.
4: Ishwar Prasad teaches economics and trade policy at Cornell.
5: For the rest of the world, it's not as pretty a picture.
4: And the U.S. is a major spoiler of that picture because of oil and supply chain disruptions caused by the war on Iran. Prasad says Japan, the EU, the UK.
5: All of them are dealing with a significant uptick in inflation. This has put a damper on what was already a pretty soggy set of economic prospects.
4: The dampest is the United Kingdom, says Jennifer Lee at BMO Capital Markets.
6: For the UK, it's almost like when it rains, it pours. Composite PMI, 14-month low. Now they're dealing with yet another new prime minister. The unstable political environment is unsettling for businesses.
4: There is a silver lining in the recent PMI data, says Gary Schlossberg at the Wells Fargo Investment Institute. While business activity is still contracting in many developed economies, it's doing so less than in May.
7: The slowdown is decelerating. A lot of that has to do with the fact that there's a little bit less concern about the situation in the Gulf. The two sides are talking.
4: And crucially, global oil prices have fallen to within about $10 of their pre-war level. This month's PMI reports indicate that other input prices paid by businesses have now peaked and are heading down again. I'm Mitchell Hartman for Marketplace.
1: All right, Mitchell had the global. Marketplace's Elizabeth Trovall has the local.
0: Initial June data from S&P Global showed a strong performance in U.S. manufacturing output, according to economist Chris Williamson.
8: I mean, this is a real growth spurt we're seeing.
0: But that growth isn't necessarily happening for the right reasons.
8: There is some worrying signs here. Since the outbreak of the war, there's been an increase in buying, not just to meet production needs, but to build some safety stocks. So precautionary stock building ahead of potential further supply problems or further price rises.
0: Aaron McLaughlin with the Conference Board also has a hunch manufacturers are stockpiling. That's because
9: what we're not seeing is a strengthening of employment in that sector. And we're also not seeing really increase in demand at the consumer level.
0: And it's not just the war that has companies nervous.
9: Looking forward, there's uncertainty about what the tariff rate may be.
0: And if we zoom in on manufacturers in Maryland, the Carolinas, and Virginia, Jason Kosakow with the Richmond Fed says
10: prices that firms are experiencing have continued to increase due to the conflict in Iran and also additional tariffs.
0: Though he says overall, manufacturers there are optimistic.
10: Firms are very bullish about the next 6 months.
0: And in the Midwest, Tom Wallstrom with the Chicago Fed says manufacturers there are reporting above average growth.
11: Defense is a strong sector. The other strong sector is products for data centers.
0: Things like semiconductors and building materials. I'm Elizabeth Trovall for Marketplace.
1: Wall Street today, let's just say the bloom appears to be coming off the AI rose. It started in Asia overnight, worked its way all around the world to the corner of Wall Street and Broad in Lower Manhattan. We will have the details when we do the numbers.

0: We took this program over to the UK in 2019, naively thinking that the deadline in March of that year to finally take the UK out of the European Union was actually going to hold. Well, shame on us, because it wasn't until almost a year after that that the original vote on Brexit 10 years ago today was a done deal. All of that is a very long way to say that on that 2019 trip, I met Sam Wallace. She's the owner of a stall in London's Borough Market where she and her husband sell honey. It's called From Field and Flower. And given the anniversary and all of the British news this week, we figured we had to get her back on the phone. Sam Wallace, it's so good to talk to you again.
1: Hi, how are you?
0: I'm well. But look, you're the one with all the news going on over there, the whole Prime Minister thing. And oh, by the way, 10 years of Brexit. Holy cow.
1: Yes, I know. It's been quite the morning. I mean, it's been quite a few months. I guess if you're following the news from over there about over here, frankly, it just feels very messy. And how can I say bittersweet, yeah. Although probably a bit more bitter about the Brexit anniversary or the kind of timings at the same time. It just feels, yes, like it's been a chaotic 10 years. From my perspective as a little business owner, definitely.
0: Let's talk then about you as the little business owner. First of all, as I always do, how is business at the honey stall there in Borough Market?
1: Do you know what? It is pretty good. I really cannot complain. But again, you know, you're always nervous about the future. You're always worried that the good thing won't last. We had a good Q1, I have to say, a good Q1, given that there was already, you know, quite a lot of kind of turmoil and there's cost of living crisis still going on in the background. Yeah. But Q2 at the moment, I have to say, is very up and down, which is exciting, if I put it that way.
0: Exciting is an interesting choice. Why is Q2 up and down?
1: I'm not sure, other than to say, I think, so global events, obviously with events in Iran, it's cost of fuel and travel. We have a lot of European visitors. So, you know, if you're a family from, say, Barcelona, I don't know if it's even feasible economically anymore to come to London. London's already an expensive city to be in. It has always been thus, but, you know, with the current kind of exchange rates and with the cost of travel, the cost of staying places and being in places. And so I think that, and then I think more locally here in the UK, we've got all of that going on. But then we have this political turmoil with the Prime Minister and the governing party and, economics and the way forward for the country, which I think makes people very nervous. You know, it just makes people not want to necessarily spend money.
0: Yeah. Can we talk for a second about the actual, product that you sell? You have been for most of the time I've been talking to you. Wildflower honey, a lot of it from Europe, and Brexit obviously was a huge wrench in those works. Here we are 10 years on. You've adapted somewhat, but you know, where, how much of a crimp in your style is it still?
1: I mean, the costs are pretty hefty. I mean, I think if we're going back 10 years ago, and of course all costs rise over time, you know, transport. So what we pay to, freight across Europe, these pallets of honey, it, you know, used to cost us something like, I think it was £190 prior to Brexit. Mm-hmm. And that was it. And you just needed an invoice. So you just needed one piece of paper. Now, I think our transport at last glance was £380. Mm. And then we have all the extra paperwork, the red tape. So this is a whole new language and stress level because we're, of course, not in control. It'll be no surprise to you, but we really hate being out of control.
0: Yeah, totally. I get it. For those doing the math at home, it's about, $1.30 to the pound if you want to do all those calculations.
1: Yes.
0: I should have probably started with this, but I'll end with it anyway. So 10 years ago, 23rd of June, 2016, do you remember your initial reaction when you heard about the Brexit vote and which way it had gone?
1: Oh, I think utter shock and dismay. I mean, real dismay. I come from European roots. You know, my dad's side of the family will come from Europe, some of them in the Second World War. And so I've always been brought up as European, you know, British, absolutely, you know, then frankly, English and then a Londoner, a very important part of the identity. And in London, nobody really cares where you're from. You are a Londoner. Mm. I just felt a real wrench. I felt very sad and a real shame that it had been allowed to come to that because I, you know, the people that voted, they voted how they voted and that's fine. But we should not have had that vote. It just was wrong, I think.
0: Yeah. If you happen to find yourself in London, go to the Borough Market and find the stall where Sam Wallace works and owns. It's called From Field and Flower. Sam, thank you so much. It's always so good to talk to you.
1: Oh, it's an utter pleasure, Kai. Have a lovely day.
0: You too.

0: This will come as small solace, but inflation doesn't play favorites. Too much money chasing too little of almost anything, and price levels are going to go up. And housing is not immune. There's a new report from Zillow showing the number of cities where a typical starter home, typical in air quotes there, the number of cities where that home is worth $1 million or more is at an all-time high of 242 cities, tripling since the before times. For the record, Zillow defines a starter home as being in the lowest third of home values in any given region. But one person's definition, here's Marketplace's Kristen Schwab.
1: Identifying what a starter home is these days is tricky because the definition is changing so much that Susan Wachter, a professor of real estate at Wharton, won't offer a definition.
2: So I think I'll pass on that one and we'll just let it be.
1: Entry-level homes are different depending on where someone lives. There's no unifying square footage. But Wachter says the price first-time buyers pay is outpacing the overall cost of housing.
2: It's an outcome of the general economic trends that explain why housing prices have gone up overall. Start with land prices.
1: And materials, labor, and appliances, they've all gotten more expensive. So builders are building bigger and fancier for better margins. But it's not just the market that's changed. Buyers have changed too. Jessica Louts, deputy chief economist at the National Association of Realtors, says new home buyers used to buy condos.
3: We are increasingly seeing first-time home buyers look to the suburbs, look to a single-family home, because the age of them purchasing their first home is 10 years older.
1: Lout says people are buying later, yes, because housing is harder to afford, but also because marriage and family formation are happening later. By the time people are ready and able to buy, they want something they can grow into.
3: The typical first-time home buyer is expecting to live in that home for 15 years.
1: That's twice as long as the historical average. Also, elevated home prices and mortgage rates are making people stay put. That's the case for Joel Berner, a senior economist at Realtor.com in Austin.
4: We bought a small starter home and we're feeling like we're going to be there longer than we intended, just because of the way the market works right now.
1: He says the market needs more smaller starter homes, but it also just needs more homes, period.
4: And so even for the people who might leave a starter home, they don't have a lot of options themselves. So it's kind of this backup, this traffic jam.
1: Berner says, according to Realtor.com's estimate, the U.S. is short about 4 million homes. I'm Kristen Schwab for Marketplace.

0: Coming up.
1: We paid just over $100,000 for it in 1983.
0: Wait until you hear the rate on that mortgage, though, gang. First, though, let's do the numbers. Well, this one's the Wawa's for the NASDAQ. Hold on to your hats. The NASDAQ down 579 points today, 2.2%, 25,585. The Dow slipped 45 points, about a 10%, 51,666. S&P 500 down 107 points, 1.4%, 73,65. Carnival reported earnings today, beating estimates, but full-year guidance was disappointing. Thus, Carnival drooped 4.9% on the day. Royal Caribbean, or Royal Caribbean, I don't know, take your pick. Leads the category, by the way, by market capitalization, up less than 0.1%. Happy birthday to Reddit, the site which bills itself as the front page of the internet, founded on this day in 2005. Reddit is, according to the data insights company SimilarWeb, it is the sixth most visited website globally, publicly traded as of 2024, down 2.8% on the day. 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
3: 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Mostly clear tonight, overnight lows in the mid-50s. Mostly sunny Wednesday with highs in the mid-70s. Mostly cloudy Thursday with afternoon showers possible and highs in the mid-70s. 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
5: 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There's Corea and Clark.
4: Today, the five-time Grammy winner and jazz master joins me to talk about his Philly roots. Then, later in the hour, it's Christian McBride. 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So many great stories headed your way for Sense of Place Philly. Stanley Clark and Christian McBride today on World Cafe. Hey, I'm Kaleo. You are in for a treat. These two sessions are fantastic. And we're just a few minutes away, but one of Philly's native sons, Todd Rundgren, gets us going here on the cafe.